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2: Hello and welcome. I'm Jennifer March, and this is not your mother's story time. This week, we bring you Love of Life by Jack London. It's Turkey Week, so I thought a story about food would be good. But this story is about the lack of food. It is said the plot in Love of Life was found in the real-life events in Alaska that London read in a newspaper. One where a gold hunter with a badly sprained ankle barely made it to a populated area. Another where a gold miner got lost and almost died. The facts about food hoarding and mania about food that haunts a person who experiences extreme hunger, London found in Lieutenant Greeley's book about his polar expedition. But the will to live, that part is all London. Happy Thanksgiving, listeners. And now, Love of Life by Jack London. They limped painfully down the bank, and once the foremost of the two men staggered among the rough-strewn rocks. They were tired and weak, and their faces had the drawn expression of patience which comes of hardship long endured. They were heavily burdened with blanket packs, which were strapped to their shoulders. Head straps, passing across the forehead, helped support these packs. Each man carried a rifle. They walked in a stooped posture, the shoulders well forward, the head still farther forward, the eyes bent upon the ground.
3: "I wish we had just about two of them cartridges that's lying in that cache of iron," said the second man.
2: His voice was utterly and drearily expressionless. He spoke without enthusiasm. And the first man, limping into the milky stream that foamed over the rocks, vouchsafed no reply. The other man followed at his heels. They did not remove their footgear, though the water was icy cold, so cold that their ankles ached and their feet went numb. In places, the water dashed against their knees, and both men staggered for footing. The man who followed slipped on a smooth boulder, nearly fell, but recovered himself with a violent effort, at the same time uttering a sharp exclamation of pain. He seemed faint and dizzy, and put out his free hand while he reeled, as though seeking support against the air. When he had steadied himself, he stepped forward, but reeled again and nearly fell. Then he stood still and looked at the other man, who had never turned his head. The man stood still for fully a minute, as though debating with himself. Then he called out,
3: "I say, Bill, I've sprained my ankle."
2: Bill staggered on through the milky water. He did not look around. The man watched him go. And though his face was expressionless as ever, his eyes were like the eyes of a wounded deer. The other man limped up the far bank and continued straight on without looking back. The man in the stream watched him. His lips trembled a little, so that the rough thatch of brown hair which covered them was visibly agitated. His tongue even strayed out to moisten them.
3: "Bill!"
2: he cried out. It was the pleading cry of a strong man in distress, but Bill's head did not turn. The man watched him go, limping grotesquely and lurching forward with stammering gait up the slow slope toward the soft skyline of the low-lying hill. He watched him go till he passed over the crest and disappeared. Then he turned his gaze and slowly looked in the circle of the world that remained to him now that Bill was gone. Near the horizon, the sun was smoldering dimly, almost obscured by formless mists and vapors, which gave an impression of mass and density without outline or tangibility. The man pulled out his watch, the while resting his weight on one leg. It was 4 o'clock, and as the season was near the last of July or first of August, he did not know the precise date within a week or two. He knew that the sun roughly marked the northwest. He looked to the south, and knew that somewhere beyond those bleak hills lay Great Bear Lake. Also, he knew that in that direction the Arctic Circle cut its forbidding way across the Canadian Barrens. This stream in which he stood was a feeder to the Coppermine River, which in turn flowed north and emptied into Coronation Gulf and the Arctic Ocean. He had never been there, but he had seen it once on a Hudson Bay Company chart. Again, his gaze completed the circle of the world about him. It was not a heartening spectacle. Everywhere was soft skyline. The hills were all low-lying. There were no trees, no shrubs, no grasses. Naught but a tremendous and terrible desolation that sent fear swiftly dawning into his eyes. "Bill," he whispered, once and twice. "Bill." He cowered in the midst of the milky water, as though the vastness were pressing in upon him with overwhelming force, brutally crushing him with its complacent awfulness. He began to shake, as with an ague fit, till the gun fell from his hand with a splash. This served to rouse him. He fought with his fear and pulled himself together, groping in the water and recovering the weapon. He hitched his pack further over on his left shoulder so as to take a portion of its weight from off the injured ankle. Then he proceeded, slowly and carefully, wincing with pain, to the bank. He did not stop. With a desperation that was madness, unmindful of the pain, he hurried up the slope to the crest of the hill over which his comrade had disappeared. More grotesque and comical by far than that limping, jerking comrade. But at the crest, he saw a shallow valley, empty of life. He fought with his fear again, overcame it, hitched the pack still farther over on his left shoulder, and lurched on down the slope. The bottom of the valley was soggy with water, which the thick moss held sponge-like close to the surface. This water spurted out from under his feet at every step, and each time he lifted a foot, the action culminated in a sucking sound, as the wet moss reluctantly released its grip. He picked his way from muskeg to muskeg and followed the other man's footsteps along and across the rocky ledges, which thrust like islets through the sea of moss. Though alone, he was not lost. Farther on, he knew he would come to where dead spruce and fir, very small and weazened, bordered the shore of a little lake, the Tichin-Nichili, in the tongue of the country, the land of little sticks. And into that lake flowed a small stream, the water of which was not milky. There was rush grass on that stream, this he remembered well, but no timber, and he would follow it till its first trickle ceased at a divide. He would cross this divide to the first trickle of another stream, flowing to the west, which he would follow until it emptied into the River Dease, and here he would find a cache under an upturned canoe and piled over with many rocks. And in this cache would be ammunition for his empty gun, fish hooks and lines, a small net, all the utilities for killing and snaring of food. Also, he would find flour, not much, a piece of bacon, and some beans. Bill would be waiting for him there, and they would paddle away south, down the Dease to the Great Bear Lake. And south across the lake they would go, ever south, till they gained the Mackenzie. And south, still south, they would go while the winter raced vainly after them, and the ice formed in the eddies, and the days grew chill and crisp. South to some warm Hudson Bay Company post, where timber grew tall and generous, and there was grub without end. These were the thoughts of the man as he strove onward. But hard as he strove with his body, he strove equally hard with his mind, trying to think that Bill had not deserted him, that Bill would surely wait for him at the cache. He was compelled to think this thought, or else there would not be any use to strive, and he would have lain down and died. And as the dim ball of the sun sank slowly into the northwest, he covered every inch, and many times, of his and Bill's flight south before the downcoming winter. And he conned the grub of the cache and the grub of the Hudson Bay Company post over and over again. He had not eaten for 2 days. For a far longer time, he had not had all he wanted to eat. Often he stooped and picked pale muskeg berries, put them into his mouth, and chewed and swallowed them. A muskeg berry is a bit of seed enclosed in a bit of water. In the mouth, the water melts away and the seed chews sharp and bitter. The man knew there was no nourishment in the berries, but he chewed them patiently, with a hope greater than knowledge and defying experience. At 9 o'clock, he stubbed his toe on a rocky ledge, and from sheer weariness and weakness, staggered and fell. He lay for some time without movement on his side. Then he slipped out of the pack straps and clumsily dragged himself into a sitting position. It was not yet dark, and in the lingering twilight, he groped about among the rocks for shreds of dry moss. When he had gathered a heap, he built a fire, a smoldering, smudgy fire, and put a tin pot of water on to boil. He unwrapped his pack, and the first thing he did was to count his matches. There were 67. He counted them 3 times to make sure. He divided them into several portions, wrapping them in oil paper, disposing of one bunch in his empty tobacco pouch, of another in the inside band of his battered hat, of a third bunch under his shirt on his chest. This accomplished, a panic came upon him, and he unwrapped them all and counted them again. There were still 67. He dried his wet footgear by the fire. The moccasins were in soggy shreds. The blanket socks were worn through in places, and his feet were raw and bleeding. His ankle was throbbing, and he gave it an examination. It had swollen to the size of his knee. He tore a long strip from one of his 2 blankets and bound the ankle tightly. He tore other strips and bound them about his feet to serve for both moccasins and socks. Then he drank the pot of water, steaming hot, wound his watch, and crawled between his blankets. He slept like a dead man. The brief darkness around midnight came and went. The sun arose in the northeast. At least the day dawned in that quarter, for the sun was hidden by gray clouds. At 6 o'clock he awoke, quietly lying on his back. He gazed straight up into the gray sky and knew that he was hungry. As he rolled over on his elbow, he was startled by a loud snort and saw a bull caribou regarding him with alert curiosity. The animal was not nearer than 50 feet away, and instantly into the man's mind leapt the vision and the savor of a caribou steak sizzling and frying over a fire. Mechanically, he reached for the empty gun, drew a bead, and pulled the trigger. The bull snorted and leaped away, his hoofs rattling and clattering as he fled across the ledges. The man cursed and flung the empty gun from him. He groaned aloud as he started to drag himself to his feet. It was a slow and arduous task. His joints were like rusty hinges. They worked harshly in their sockets, with much friction, and each bending or unbending was accomplished only through a sheer exertion of will. When he finally gained his feet, another minute or so was consumed in straightening up, so that he could stand erect, as a man should stand. He crawled up a small knoll and surveyed the prospect. There were no trees, no bushes. Nothing but a gray sea of moss, scarcely diversified by gray rocks, gray lakelets, and gray streamlets. The sky was gray. There was no sun, nor hint of sun. He had no idea of north, and he had forgotten the way he had come to this spot the night before. But he was not lost. He knew that. Soon he would come to the land of the little sticks. He felt that it lay off to the left somewhere, not far, possibly just over the next low hill. He went back to put his pack into shape for traveling. He assured himself of the existence of his 3 separate parcels of matches, though he did not stop to count them. But he did linger, debating, over a squat moose-hide sack.
3: was not large. He could hide it under his two hands. He knew that it weighed 15 pounds, as much as all the rest of the pack, and it worried him. He finally set it to one side and proceeded to roll the pack. He paused to gaze at the squat moose-hide sack. He picked it up hastily with a defiant glance about him, as though the desolation were trying to rob him of it, and when he rose to his feet to stagger on into the day, it was included in the pack on his back. He bore away to the left, stopping now again to eat muskeg berries. His ankle was stiffened, his limp was more pronounced. But the pain of it was as nothing compared with the pain of his stomach. The hunger pangs were sharp. They gnawed and gnawed until he could not keep his mind steady on the course he must pursue to gain the land of little sticks. The muskeg berries did not allay this gnawing, while they made his tongue and the roof of his mouth sore with their irritating bite. He came upon a valley where rock ptarmigan rose on whirring wings from the ledges and muskegs. "Kerr, kerr, kerr," was the cry they made. He threw stones at them, but he could not hit them. He placed his pack on the ground and stalked them as a cat stalks a sparrow. The sharp rocks cut through his pants legs till his knees left a trail of blood. But the hurt was lost in the hurt of his hunger. He squirmed over the wet moss, saturating his clothes and chilling his body. But he was not aware of it, so great was his fever for food. And always the ptarmigan rose, whirring before him, till their "kerr, kerr, kerr" became a mock to him, and he cursed them and cried aloud at them with their own cry. Once he crawled upon one that must have been asleep. He did not see it until it shot up in his face from its rocky nook. He made a clutch, as startled as was the rise of the ptarmigan, and there remained in his hand three tail feathers. As he watched its flight, he hated it, as though it had done him some terrible wrong. Then he returned and shouldered his pack. As the day wore along, he came into valleys or swales where game was more plentiful. A band of caribou passed by, 20 and odd animals, tantalizingly within rifle range. He felt a wild desire to run after them, a certitude that he could run them down. A black fox came toward him, carrying a ptarmigan in his mouth. The man shouted. It was a fearful cry. But the fox, leaping away in fright, did not drop the ptarmigan. Late in the afternoon, he followed a stream, milky with lime, which ran through sparse patches of rush grass. Grasping these rushes firmly near the root, he pulled up what resembled a young onion sprout, no longer than a shingle nail. It was tender, and his teeth sank into it with a crunch that promised deliciously of food. But its fibers were tough. It was composed of stringy filaments saturated with water like the berries, and devoid of nourishment. He threw off his pack and went into the rush grass on hands and knees, crunching and munching like some bovine creature. He was very weary and often wished to rest, to lie down and sleep. But he was continually driven on, not so much by his desire to gain the land of little sticks as by his hunger. He searched little ponds for frogs and dug up the earth with his nails for worms, though he knew, in spite, that neither frogs nor worms existed so far north. He looked into every pool of water vainly, until, as the long twilight came on, he discovered a solitary fish, the size of a minnow, in such a pool. He plunged his arm in up to the shoulder, but it eluded him. He reached for it with both hands and stirred up the milky mud at the bottom. In his excitement, he fell in, wetting himself to the waist. Then the water was too muddy to admit of his seeing the fish, and he was compelled to wait until the sediment had settled. The pursuit was renewed till the water was again muddied, but he could not wait. He unstrapped the tin bucket and began to bail the pool. He bailed wildly at first, splashing himself and flinging the water so short a distance that it ran back into the pool. He worked more carefully, striving to be cool.
2: though his heart was pounding against his chest and his hands were trembling. At the end of half an hour, the pool was nearly dry. Not a cupful of water remained, and there was no fish. He found a hidden crevice among the stones through which it had escaped to the adjoining larger pool, a pool which he could not empty in a night and a day. Had he known of the crevice, he would have closed it with a rock at the beginning, and the fish would have been his. Thus he thought, and crumpled up and sank down upon the wet earth. At first he cried softly to himself. Then he cried loudly to the pitiless desolation that ringed him round, and for a long time after he was shaken by great, dry sobs. He built a fire and warmed himself by drinking quarts of hot water, and made camp on a rocky ledge in the same fashion he had the night before. The last thing he did was to see that his matches were dry and to wind his watch. The blankets were wet and clammy. His ankle pulsed with pain. But he knew only that he was hungry, and through his restless sleep he dreamed of feasts and banquets and of food served and spread in all imaginable ways. He awoke, chilled and sick. There was no sun. The gray of earth and sky had become deeper, more profound. A raw wind was blowing, and the first flurries of snow were whitening the hilltops. The air about him thickened and grew white, while he made a fire and boiled more water. It was wet snow, half rain, and the flakes were large and soggy. At first they melted as soon as they came in contact with the earth, but ever more fell, covering the ground, putting out the fire, spoiling his supply of moss fuel. This was a signal for him to strap on his pack and stumble onward. He knew not where. He was not concerned with the land of little sticks, nor with Bill and the cache under the upturned canoe by the River Dease. He was mastered by the verb to eat. He was hunger mad. He took no heed of the course he pursued, so long as that course led him through the swale bottoms. He felt his way through the wet snow to the watery muskeg berries, and went by feel as he pulled up the rush grass by the roots. But it was tasteless stuff, and did not satisfy. He found a weed that tasted sour, and he ate all that he could find of it, which was not much, for it was a creeping growth, easily hidden under the several inches of snow. He had no fire that night, nor hot water, and crawled under his blanket to sleep the broken hunger sleep. The snow turned into a cold rain. He awakened many times to feel it falling on his upturned face. Day came, a gray day, and no sun. It had ceased raining. The keenness of his hunger had departed. Sensibility, as far as concerned the yearning for food, had been exhausted. There was a dull, heavy ache in his stomach, but it did not bother him so much. He was more rational, and once more he was chiefly interested in the land of little sticks and the cache by the River Dease. He ripped the remnants of one of his blankets into strips and bound his bleeding feet. Also, he re-cinched the injured ankle and prepared himself for a day of travel. When he came to his pack, he paused long over the squat moose-hide sack, but in the end it went with him. The snow had melted under the rain, and only the hilltops showed white. The sun came out, and he succeeded in locating the points of the compass, though he knew now that he was lost. Perhaps in his previous day's wanderings, he had edged away too far to the left. He now bore off to the right to counteract the possible deviation from his true course. Though the hunger pains were no longer so exquisite, he realized that he was weak. He was compelled to pause for frequent rests when he attacked the muskeg berries and rush grass patches. His tongue felt dry and large, as though covered with a fine, hairy growth, and it tasted bitter in his mouth. His heart gave him a great deal of trouble. When he had traveled a few minutes, it would begin to remorselessly thump, thump, thump, and then leap up and away in a painful flutter of beats that choked him and made him go faint and dizzy. In the middle of the day, he found two minnows in a large pool. It was impossible to bail it, but he was calmer now and managed to catch them in his tin bucket. They were no longer than his little finger, but he was not particularly hungry. The dull ache in his stomach had been growing duller and fainter. It seemed almost that his stomach was dozing. He ate the fish raw, masticating with painstaking care, for the eating was an act of pure reason. While he had no desire to eat, he knew that he must eat to live. In the evening, he caught three more minnows, eating two and saving the third for breakfast. The sun had dried stray shreds of moss, and he was able to warm himself with hot water. He had not covered more than 10 miles that day, and the next day, traveling whenever his heart permitted him, he covered no more than 5 miles. But his stomach did not give him the slightest uneasiness. It had gone to sleep. He was in a strange country, too, and the caribou were growing more plentiful. Also, the wolves. Often their yelps drifted across the desolation, and once he saw three of them slinking away before his path. Another night, and in the morning, being more rational, he untied the leather string that fastened the squat moosehide sack. From its open mouth poured a yellow stream of coarse gold dust and nuggets. He roughly divided the gold in halves, caching one half on a prominent ledge, wrapped in a piece of blanket, and returning the other half to the sack. He also began to use strips of the one remaining blanket for his feet. He still clung to his gun, for there were cartridges in that cache by the River Dease. This was a day of fog, and this day hunger awoke in him again. He was very weak and was afflicted with a giddiness which at times blinded him. It was no uncommon thing now for him to stumble and fall, and stumbling once, he fell squarely into a ptarmigan nest. There were four newly hatched chicks, a day old, little specks of pulsating life, no more than a mouthful. And he ate them ravenously, thrusting them alive into his mouth and crunching them like eggshells between his teeth. The mother ptarmigan beat about him with great outcry. He used his gun as a club with which to knock her over, but she dodged out of reach. He threw stones at her, and with one chance shot, broke a wing. Then she fluttered away, running, trailing the broken wing, with him in pursuit. The little chicks had no more than whetted his appetite. He hopped and bobbed clumsily along on his injured ankle, throwing stones and screaming hoarsely at times. At other times, hopping and bobbing silently along, picking himself up grimly and patiently when he fell, or rubbing his eyes with his hands when the giddiness threatened to overpower him. The chase led him across swampy ground in the bottom of the valley, and he came upon footprints in the soggy moss. They were not his own. He could see that. They must be Bill's. But he could not stop, for the mother ptarmigan was running on. He would catch her first, then he would return and investigate. He exhausted the mother ptarmigan, but he exhausted himself. She lay panting on her side. He lay panting on his side, a dozen feet away, unable to crawl to her. And as he recovered, she recovered, fluttering out of reach as his hungry hand went out to her. The chase resumed. Night settled down, and she escaped. He stumbled from weakness and pitched head foremost on his face, cutting his cheek, his pack upon his back. He did not move for a long while. Then he rolled over on his side, wound his watch, and lay there until morning. Another day of fog. Half of his last blanket had gone into foot wrappings. He failed to pick up Bill's trail. It did not matter. His hunger was driving him too compellingly. Only he wondered

He fought it off for hours, then threw his rifle open and was confronted with emptiness. The disappointment was as bitter as though he had really expected to find the cartridge. He plodded on for half an hour when the hallucination arose again. Again he fought it, and still it persisted, till for very relief he opened his rifle to unconvince himself. At times his mind wandered further afield, and he plodded on, a mere automaton, strange conceits and whimsicalities gnawing at his brain like worms. But these excursions out of the real were of brief duration. Forever the pangs of the hunger bite called back at him. He was jerked back abruptly once from such an excursion by a sight that caused him nearly to faint. He reeled and swayed, doddering like a drunken man to keep from falling. Before him stood a horse. A horse! He could not believe his eyes. A thick mist was in them, intershot with sparkling points of light. He rubbed his eyes savagely to clear his vision and beheld not a horse, but a great brown bear. The animal was studying him with bellicose curiosity. The man had brought his gun halfway to his shoulder before he realized. He lowered it and drew his hunting knife from his beaded sheath at his hip. Before him was meat and life. He ran his thumb along the edge of his knife. It was sharp. The point was sharp. He would fling himself upon the bear and kill it. But his heart began its warning thump, thump, thump. Then followed the wild upward leap and tattoo of flutters, the pressing of an iron band about his forehead, the creeping of the dizziness into his brain. His desperate courage was evicted by a great surge of fear. In his weakness, what if the animal attacked him? He drew himself up to his most imposing stature, gripping the knife and staring hard at the bear. The bear advanced clumsily a couple of steps, reared up, and gave vent to a tentative growl. If the man ran, he would run after him. But the man did not run. He was animated now with the courage of fear. He too growled savagely, terribly, voicing the fear that is to life germane and that lies twisted about life's deepest roots. The bear edged away to one side, growling menacingly, himself appalled by this mysterious creature that appeared upright and unafraid. But the man did not move. He stood like a statue till the danger was past, when he yielded to a fit of trembling and sank down into the wet moss. He pulled himself together and went on, afraid now in a new way. It was not the fear that he should die passively from lack of food, but that he should be destroyed violently, before starvation had exhausted the last particle of the endeavor in him that made towards surviving. There were the wolves. Back and forth across the desolation drifted their howls, weaving the very air into a fabric of menace that was so tangible that he found himself, arms in the air, pressing it back from him as it might be the walls of a wind-blown tent. Now and again, the wolves, in packs of two and three, crossed his path. But they sheered clear of him. They were not in sufficient numbers, and besides, they were hunting the caribou, which did not battle, while this strange creature that walked erect might scratch and bite. In the late afternoon, he came upon scattered bones where the wolves had made a kill. The debris had been a caribou calf an hour before, squawking and running and very much alive. He contemplated the bones, clean picked and polished, pink with the cell life in them which had not yet died. Could it possibly be that he might be that, ere the day was done? Such was life, eh? A vain and fleeting thing. It was only life that pained. There was no hurt in death. To die was to sleep. It meant cessation, rest. Then why was he not content to die? But he did not moralize long. He was squatting in the moss, a bone in his mouth, sucking at the shreds of life that still died in faintly pink. The sweet, meaty taste, thin and elusive, almost as a memory, maddened him.

He closed his jaws on the bone and crunched. Sometimes it was the bone that broke, sometimes his teeth. Then he crushed the bones between rocks, pounded them to a pulp, and swallowed them. He pounded his fingers, too, in his haste, and yet found a moment in which to feel surprise at the fact that his fingers did not hurt much when caught under the descending rock. Came frightful days of snow and rain. He did not know when he made camp, when he broke camp. He traveled in the night as much as in the day. He rested wherever he fell, crawled on whatever the dying life in him flickered up and burned less dimly. He, as a man, no longer strove. It was the life in him, unwilling to die, that drove him on. He did not suffer. His nerves had become blunted, numb, while his mind was filled with weird visions and delicious dreams. But he never sucked and chewed on the crushed bones of the caribou calf, the last remains of which he had gathered up and carried with him. He crossed no more hills or divides, but automatically followed a large stream which flowed through a wide and shallow valley. He did not see this stream nor this valley. He saw nothing save visions. Soul and body walked or crawled side by side, yet apart. So slender was the thread that bound them. He woke in his right mind, lying on his back on a rocky ledge. The sun was shining bright and warm. Afar off, he heard the squawking of caribou calves. He was aware of vague memories of rain and wind and snow, but whether he had been beaten by the storm for 2 days or 2 weeks, he did not know. For some time, he lay without movement, the genial sunshine pouring upon him and saturating his miserable body with its warmth. A fine day, he thought. Perhaps he could manage to locate himself. By a painful effort, he rolled over on his side. Below him flowed a wide and sluggish river. Its unfamiliarity puzzled him. Slowly he followed it with his eyes, widening in wide sweeps among the bleak bare hills, bleaker and barer and lower lying than any hills he had yet encountered. Slowly, deliberately, without excitement or more than the most casual interest, he followed the course of the strange stream toward the skyline and saw it emptied into a bright and shining sea. He was still unexcited. Most unusual, he thought. A vision or a mirage? More likely a vision, a trick of his disordered mind. He was confirmed in this by sight of a ship lying at anchor in the midst of the shining sea. He closed his eyes for a while, then opened them. Strange how the vision persisted. Yet not strange. He knew there were no seas or ships in the heart of the barren lands, just as he had known there was no cartridge in the empty rifle. He heard a snuffle behind him, a half-choking gasp or cough. Very slowly, because of his exceeding weakness and stiffness, he rolled over on his other side. He could see nothing near at hand, but he waited patiently. Again came the snuffle and cough, and outlined between two jagged rocks not a score of feet away, he made out the gray head of a wolf. The sharp ears were not pricked so sharply as he had seen them on the other wolves. The eyes were bleared and bloodshot. The head seemed to droop limply and forlornly. The animal blinked continually in the sunshine. It seemed sick. As he looked, it snuffled and coughed again. This, at least, was real, he thought, and turned on the other side so that he might see the reality of the world which had been veiled from him before by the vision. But the sea still shone in the distance, and the ship was plainly discernible. Was it reality after all? He closed his eyes for a long while and thought, and then it came to him. He had been making north by northeast, away from the Deese Divide and into the Coppermine Valley. This wide and sluggish river was the Coppermine. That shining sea was the Arctic Ocean. That ship was a whaler, strayed east, far east, from the mouth of the Mackenzie, and it was laying at anchor in Coronation Gulf.
He remembered the Hudson Bay Company chart he had seen long ago, and it was all clear and reasonable to him. He sat up and turned his attention to immediate affairs. He had worn through the blanket wrappings, and his feet were shapeless lumps of raw meat. His blanket was gone. Rifle and knife were both missing. He had lost his hat somewhere, with the bunches of matches in the band. But the matches against his chest were safe and dry inside the tobacco pouch and oil paper. He looked at his watch. It marked 11 o'clock and was still running. Evidently, he had kept it wound. He was calm and collected. Though extremely weak, he had no sensation of pain. He was not hungry. The thought of food was not even pleasant to him, and whatever he did was done by his reason alone. He ripped off his pants legs to the knees and bound them about his feet. Somehow he had succeeded in retaining the tin bucket. He would have some hot water before he began what he foresaw was to be a terrible journey to the ship. His movements were slow. He shook as with a palsy. When he started to collect dry moss, he found he could not rise to his feet. He tried again and again, then contented himself with crawling about on his hands and knees. Once he crawled near to the sick wolf. The animal dragged itself reluctantly out of his way, licking its chops with a tongue that seemed hardly to have the strength to curl. The man noticed that the tongue was not the customary healthy red. It was a yellowish brown and seemed coated with a rough and half-dry mucus. After he had drunk a quart of hot water, the man found he was able to stand, and even to walk as well as a dying man might be supposed to walk. Every minute or so he was compelled to rest. His steps were feeble and uncertain, just as the wolves that trailed him were feeble and uncertain. And that night, when the shining sea was blotted out by blackness, he knew he was nearer to it by no more than 4 miles. Throughout the night, he heard the cough of the sick wolf, and now and then the squawking of the caribou calves. There was life all around him. But it was strong life, very much alive and well, and he knew the sick wolf clung to the sick man's trail in the hope that the man would die first. In the morning, on opening his eyes, he beheld it regarding him with a wistful and hungry stare. It stood crouched, with tail between its legs, like a miserable and woebegone dog. It shivered in the chill morning wind, and grinned dispiritedly when the man spoke to it in a voice that achieved no more than a hoarse whisper. The sun rose brightly, and all morning the man tottered and fell toward the ship on the shining sea. The weather was perfect. It was the brief Indian summer of the high latitudes. It might last a week. Tomorrow or the next day, he might be gone. In the afternoon, the man came upon a trail. It was of another man who did not walk, but who dragged himself on all fours. The man thought it might be Bill, but he thought in a dull, uninterested way. He had no curiosity. In fact, sensation and emotion had left him. He was no longer susceptible to pain. Stomach and nerves had gone to sleep. Yet the life that was in him drove him on. He was very weary, but it refused to die. It was because it refused to die that he still ate muskeg berries and minnows, drank his hot water, and kept a wary eye on the sick wolf. He followed the trail of the other man who dragged himself along and soon came to the end of it. A few fresh-picked bones where the soggy moss was marked by the footpads of many wolves. He saw a squat moosehide sack, mate to his own, which had been torn by sharp teeth. He picked it up, though its weight was almost too much for his feeble fingers. Bill had carried it to the last. Ha ha! He would have the laugh on Bill. He would survive and carry it to the ship in the shining sea. His mirth was hoarse and ghastly, like a raven's croak, and the sick wolf joined him, howling lugubriously. The man ceased suddenly. How could he have the laugh on Bill, if that were Bill?
if those bones, so pinky white and clean, were Bill. He turned away. Well, Bill had deserted him. But he would not take the gold, nor would he suck Bill's bones. Bill would have, though, had it been the other way around. He mused as he staggered on. He came to a pool of water. Stooping over it in quest of minnows, he jerked his head back as though he had been stung. He had caught sight of his reflected face. So horrible was it that sensibility awoke long enough to be shocked. There were three minnows in the pool, which was too large to drain, and after several ineffectual attempts to catch them in the tin bucket, he forbore. He was afraid, because of his great weakness, that he might fall in and drown. It was for this reason that he did not trust himself to the river, astride one of the many drift logs which lined its sand spits. That day, he decreased the distance between him and the ship by 3 miles, the next day by 2, for he was crawling now, as Bill had crawled, and the end of the 5th day found the ship still 7 miles away, and him unable to make even a mile a day. Still, the Indian summer held on, and he continued to crawl and faint, turn and turn about, and ever the sick wolf coughed and wheezed at his heels. His knees had become raw meat like his feet, and though he padded them with the shirt from his back, it was a red track he left behind him on the moss and stones. Once, glancing back, he saw the wolf licking hungrily his bleeding trail, and he saw sharply what his own end might be, unless he could get the wolf. Then began as grim a tragedy of existence as was ever played. A sick man that crawled, a sick wolf that limped, two creatures dragging their dying carcasses across the desolation and hunting each other's lives. Had it been a well wolf, it would not have mattered so much to the man. But the thought of going to feed the maw of that loathsome and all but dead thing was repugnant to him. He was finicky. His mind had begun to wander again, and to be perplexed by hallucinations, while his lucid intervals grew rarer and shorter. He was awakened once from a faint by a wheeze close in his ear. The wolf leaped lamely back, losing its footing and falling in its weakness. It was ludicrous, but he was not amused, nor was he even afraid. He was too far gone for that. But his mind was, for the moment, clear, and he lay and considered. The ship was no more than 4 miles away. He could see it quite distinctly when he rubbed the mist out of his eyes, and he could see the white sail of a small boat cutting the water of the shining sea. But he could never crawl those 4 miles. He knew that, and was very calm in the knowledge. He knew that he could not crawl half a mile. And yet, he wanted to live. It was unreasonable that he should die after all he has undergone. Fate asked too much of him, and dying, he declined to die. It was stark madness, perhaps, but in the very grip of death, he defied death and refused to die. He closed his eyes and composed himself with infinite precaution. He steeled himself to keep above the suffocating languor that lapped like a rising tide through all the wells of his being. It was like a sea, this deadly languor, that rose and rose and drowned his unconsciousness bit by bit. Sometimes he was all but submerged, swimming through oblivion with a faltering stroke. And again, by some strange alchemy of soul, he would find another shred of will and strike out more strongly. Without movement, he lay on his back, and he could hear, slowly drawing nearer and nearer, the wheezing intake and output of the sick wolf's breath. It drew closer, ever closer, through an infinitude of time, and he did not move. It was at his ear. The harsh, dry tongue grated like sandpaper against his cheek. His hands shot out, or at least he willed them to shoot out. The fingers were curved like talons, but they closed on empty air. Swiftness and certitude require strength, and the man had not this strength.
The patience of the wolf was terrible. The man's patience was no less terrible. For half a day he lay motionless, fighting off unconsciousness and waiting for the thing that was to feed upon him, and upon which he wished to feed. Sometimes the languid sea rose over him, and he dreamed long dreams. But ever through it all, waking and dreaming, he waited for the wheezing breath and the harsh caress of the tongue. He did not hear the breath, and he slipped slowly from some dream to the feel of the tongue along his hand. He waited. The fangs pressed softly. The pressure increased. The wolf was exerting its last strength in an effort to sink teeth in the food for which it had waited so long. But the man had waited long, and the lacerated hand closed on the jaw. Slowly, while the wolf struggled feebly and the hand clutched feebly, the other hand crept across to a grip. 5 minutes later, the whole weight of the man's body was on top of the wolf. The hands had not sufficient strength to choke the wolf, but the face of the man was pressed close to the throat of the wolf, and the mouth of the man was full of hair. At the end of half an hour, the man was aware of a warm trickle in his throat. It was not pleasant. It was like molten lead being forced into his stomach, and it was forced by his will alone. Later, the man rolled over on his back and slept. There were some members of a scientific expedition on the whale ship Bedford. From the deck, they remarked a strange object on the shore. It was moving down the beach toward the water. They were unable to classify it, and being scientific men, they climbed into the whaleboat alongside and went ashore to see. And they saw something that was alive, but which could hardly be called a man. It was blind, unconscious. It squirmed along the ground like some monstrous worm. Most of its efforts were ineffectual, but it was persistent, and it writhed and twisted and went ahead perhaps a score of feet an hour. 3 weeks after the man lay in a bunk on the whale ship Bedford, and with tears streaming down his wasted cheeks, told who he was and what he had undergone. He also babbled incoherently of his mother, of sunny Southern California, and a home among the orange groves and flowers. The days were not many after that when he sat at table with the scientific men and ship's officers. He gloated over the spectacle of so much food, watching it anxiously as it went into the mouths of others. With the disappearance of each mouthful, an expression of deep regret came into his eyes. He was quite sane, yet he hated those men at mealtime. He was haunted by a fear that the food would not last. He inquired of the cook, the cabin boy, the captain, concerning the food stores. They reassured him countless times, but he could not believe them, and pried cunningly about the lazaret to see with his own eyes. It was noticed that the man was getting fat. He grew stouter with each day. The scientific men shook their heads and theorized. They limited the man at his meals, but still his girth increased, and he swelled prodigiously under his shirt. The sailors grinned. They knew. And when the scientific men set a watch on the man, they knew too. They saw him slouch forward at breakfast, and like a mendicant with outstretched palm, accost a sailor. The sailor grinned and passed him a fragment of sea biscuit. He clutched it avariciously, looked at it as a miser looks at gold, and thrust it into his shirt bosom. Similar were the donations from other grinning sailors. The scientific men were discreet. They let him alone. But they privily examined his bunk. It was lined with hardtack. The mattress was stuffed with hardtack. Every nook and cranny was filled with hardtack. Yet he was sane. He was taking precautions against another possible famine, that was all. He would recover from it, the scientific men said. And he did, ere the Bedford's anchor rumbled down in San Francisco Bay. And that's our story for this evening.
I hope you enjoyed Love of Life by Jack London. Thank you for listening. I'm Jennifer March, and this is not your mother's story time.

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1: 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This week, we're featuring an interview with Chris Mathias, author of To Catch a Fascist, The Fight to Expose the Radical Right, a book about militant anti-fascists and researchers in the so-called USA, with a particular insight into Vincent, an anarchist who infiltrated Patriot Front and helped facilitate the sabotage event some know as Patriot Fail in December of 2021, after 6 months undercover as a member and official photographer for the group and leaking group chats and pics. Vincent, with the help of other researchers and Unicorn Riot, helped provide the doxing of over 80 Patriot Front chuds. For the chat, we talk about the construct of Antifa, anti-fascist research, adaptations among fascists, and thus adaptations to how anti-fascists do their work, as well as other topics. If you're listening to the radio edition, you're hearing a shorter chat. You can find a full conversation and soon the transcript at our website, tfsr.media. We're speaking with journalist Christopher Mathias, author of To Catch a Fascist, The Fight to Expose the Radical Right, from Aria Books this year. Thank you so much for joining me, Christopher. Do you want to introduce yourself further with any pronouns, affiliations, location, anything else?
2: Yeah, sure. Thanks so much for having me. It's a pleasure to talk to you. Chris Mathias, he, him, live up in New York City.
1: I guess, would you mind giving like a little thumbnail sketch of the book for the audience?
2: Yeah, sure. So To Catch a Fascist is basically a narrative nonfiction book that follows anti-fascist activists in the Trump era as they go undercover into fascist groups and then often do research to kind of expose this new generation of white supremacists, Nazis, other kind of assorted far-right groups, you know, to expose thousands of members of this kind of insurgent fascist movement in the Trump era. And, you know, along the way, it kind of tells the story of Antifa in America and tells the story of kind of the Antifa boogeyman and the way we talk about Antifa in America. And, you know, I tried really hard to make it like a compelling narrative, and it basically profiles a particular anti-fascist that goes undercover into a Nazi group, you know, kind of in hopes of, you know, making it a page turner to introduce militant anti-fascism to a wide audience.
1: Yeah, it definitely has a spy novel vibe to a lot of it, which is very
2: cool.
1: Thank you.
2: That's the highest compliment. Thank you.
1: Yeah. So could you talk a bit about how you found yourself drawn to covering fascism and anti-fascism in your journalism? Because you were already a journalist before this point. And what pushback have you and the publisher gotten so far for the book?
2: Sure. So I guess the story of this book kind of begins when I was a reporter at HuffPost. And yeah, a couple quick stories. You know, basically, I started off at HuffPost kind of covering, you know, like police shootings, criminal justice, kind of the early Black Lives Matter movement around Eric Garner in New York and Freddie Gray in Baltimore, and the police shooting of Romarley Graham in the Bronx. And, you know, as I started to cover the NYPD, it was around the time of the NYPD's Muslim surveillance program. And so I started to cover that. Started to cover Islamophobia more broadly, and that kind of segued naturally into covering the broader far right. And so like in early 2017, one of the first kind of far right things I covered on the ground was actually back in my hometown in Gettysburg, Pennsylvania. And there was about 100 neo-Confederates and Klansmen and assorted kind of MAGA folks and militia types, which like looking back was kind of this like, you know, kind of the nation coalition of like kind of MAGA fascism and like what would, you know, the coalition that would eventually storm the Capitol. But they were on the battlefield, on the National Park Civil War battlefield that day, because they had all read a rumor that had spread primarily on Facebook that Antifa was coming to Gettysburg, coming to the battlefield to piss on Confederate graves. And being someone from Gettysburg myself, you know, and with a slight bit of research and asking around town, there are no marked Confederate graves in Gettysburg. So, you know, Antifa wouldn't know where to piss. And this was like obviously like a fake rumor that started on Facebook, but nevertheless like galvanized, you know, about 100 people heavily armed, all carrying long guns, to come to the battlefield and stage this demonstration. So I ended up, you know, writing a story about that. Funny coda to that story, Antifa obviously never showed up, but a militiaman did accidentally shoot himself in the leg. And it was like, you know, kind of this farcical scene where like these militia dudes had binoculars like looking out over the battlefield for this Antifa menace. But I recognized pretty quickly that it was also pretty scary and dangerous, and felt like the beginning of something. And then 2 months later, I covered the Unite the Right rally in Charlottesville, which, you know, I feel like most of your listeners already know what happened there, but obviously that was like the largest white supremacist gathering in a generation, and obviously ended with a particular neo-Nazi named James Alex Fields Jr. driving his car into a crowd of counter-protesters and killing Heather Heyer. So, you know, I was on the ground in Charlottesville, and, you know, what I saw there obviously like rattled me a little bit. And, you know, I often say that I don't think, if you were in Charlottesville, either as a fascist, an anti-fascist, a journalist, a cop, you know, whatever you were, that day kind of inalterably shaped or changed your life going forward. And for me, it meant kind of covering fascism full-time, covering fascists full-time, covering the far right full-time, and investigating the alt-right, which is how the fascist movement in America was euphemizing itself at the time, making it sound more palatable to a wider audience. And, you know, as I started to investigate the alt-right, research the alt-right, I learned pretty quickly that there was this kind of fast underground network of more radical leftists that were already doing this work to great effect, and that they were doing the best research and intelligence gathering on the far right, and that they were often doing it with tactics like infiltration and going undercover into these groups, you know, online, but also in person. Because, you know, I think we kind of forget the degree to which the alt-right and kind of this early insurgent fascist movement in America under Trump and emboldened by Trump, when it began, a lot of it was people hiding behind masks, hiding behind pseudonyms and avatars online, because they knew that if they espoused these views publicly by their real name, they would face some consequences. So over the next decade, basically, a lot of my biggest investigations as a journalist were dependent upon anti-fascist research. And I started to get to know a lot of anti-fascist activists. While there was so much misinformation and misunderstandings and misapprehensions about what Antifa was. So, you know, around 2022, 2023, I realized that this had the makings of a book. And so I started, I think I submitted a book proposal in 2022, signed a book deal in 2023, and the book came out in earlier this year. So basically like a year of research and interviews, a year of writing, and then about a year of editing. And the response has been really great. I have spoken to a lot of people, and, you know, I often, when I was writing this book, I think, you know, I wanted to be for a big audience. And I think even people that are kind of in more radical circles will appreciate it. But I was also kind of writing it for, you know, maybe like what you might call like normie boomers to like kind of explain what this is. And the response from that crowd in particular, I've been pretty heartened by. You know, as for kind of the far right's response, it's been like a little bit muted, to be honest. I keep waiting for something to happen. There's been obviously some chatter and some people calling for me to be like arrested and stuff. You know, some fascist figures that we can talk about later. But it's been a really good response, and I've been excited to see a lot of people reading it and really kind of picking up what I put down.
1: Yeah, that's interesting about the Gettysburg rally. And like,
2: I know, right?
1: I think that like some people, I imagine that it would be easy to, you know, if you were not engaged in politics, maybe because of your age or whatever, around that time, to see the weird melange of different ways that the far right was presenting itself, or ways that it was engaging publicly, from like large Trump rallies or pro-Trump demonstrations, or just like Patriot Prayer demonstrations in the Northwest or what have you, or Klan gatherings. So much of the like public aggrieved white anger was focusing around the memory of the Civil War or the memory the Civil War from the perspective of the Reconstruction era or the, you know, the end of Reconstruction with those statues, and forget that the protest in Charlottesville was like a follow-up to another Klan gathering that had gone to protect the Lee statue, right?
2: Yes, exactly. And I'm so glad you brought this up, because I do think a big part of why I was drawn to this work, I think, is partly because where I grew up, where that basically the battlefield at Gettysburg and how we remember that battle, which was, insane, by the way, 50,000 people died in 3 days. And the way we kind of write that history, memorialize what happened there, says so much about what kind of country we want to be. And I think you're exactly right that so much of the street confrontations revolved around kind of this fight over how we remember the Civil War. And, it's crazy, Gettysburg is the site of, this huge defeat of the Confederate Army. But if you go around town, if you go into the shops, kind of this lost cause mythology about the Confederacy as this kind of noble cause is everywhere. And I think it's, very much at the center of everything that's been going on over the last 10 years. And in a way, the Civil War was a war that we never stopped fighting.
1: Yeah. Just for any listeners that might not be familiar with the lost cause narrative, people have written books about it, but could you say a few things about what that's shorthand for?
2: Yeah. So basically after the Civil War, there was this kind of revisionist project by, a lot of old Confederates to valorize the Confederacy, sometimes, make the argument that it wasn't about slavery and that it was about Northern aggression and that, states' rights, and, basically holding up the Confederacy and Confederate soldiers as these heroes and this lost cause, lost noble cause, when in reality it was essentially kind of a proto-fascist army and movement to enslave, millions of people and keep them in chains. And, when we talk about lost cause mythology, we are talking about all of these Confederate statues that, weren't put up right after the Civil War. They were put up in the decades following to kind of still cement white supremacy as the law of the land. And, this, of course, leads us into movies Birth of the Nation, which is this absolute blockbuster that valorizes the Klan. And, I think we're still dealing with the effects of the Lost Cause Project, and is why we have, as a country, in many ways, have struggled to move on.
1: Yeah, and not just a noble society, but a natural order that had its own balance is often how it's presented. I could keep asking about this and would love to.
2: I know we could talk about that for hours. Yeah.
1: This is the Final Straw Radio, and you're hearing our interview with Chris Mathias, author of To Catch a Fascist. I think it's fair to say that the main character of your book is the anti-fascist, mainly through Trump 1.0, but also into 2.0. Antifa is quite a colorful character in the U.S. imaginary over the last decade. Can you talk a bit about who you found Antifa to be, what they do as anti-fascists, and what are some of the popular misconceptions that might be about that identity?
2: Yeah, of course. What's really interesting is that no one in America really knew what Antifa was before 2017. And then by the end of 2017, I believe it's Merriam-Webster adds Antifa to the dictionary. I think Oxford dictionaries name it one of the words of the year, just because it's everywhere and it's on the tip of everyone's tongues and everyone knows it. And there are a few reasons for that. One is a series of incidents, basically. Richard Spencer, the neo-Nazi kind of figurehead of the alt-right, who kind of coins the term alt-right, he gets punched on Inauguration Day in D.C., and it goes super viral. And it's the person that punches him is, dressed in black, wearing a black mask, and is kind of described as Antifa. There are these confrontations with the far right in Berkeley, California, at UC Berkeley, where again, some anti-fascist groups are involved. This triggers a lot of kind of explainers in the media about what Antifa is. And then, of course, it really explodes after Charlottesville, when there was an anti-fascist confrontation of the fascists that came to town there. And I think in kind of the public imagination, Antifa is most often associated with activists, radical leftists in black bloc, you know, all black, faces covered, and that they are kind of punching people and doing property destruction and stuff like that. And, you know, I think that was honestly kind of my impression as well. But, you know, what I ended up finding was that kind of public direct action, you know, occasionally punching a Nazi, represents just such a tiny, tiny fraction of the work these anti-fascist networks do. And I should step back really quick. You know, Antifa is essentially this kind of decentralized underground network of anarchists, primarily anarchists, socialists, and communists, who might not agree on everything ideologically, but what they agree on is that the far right needs to be defeated by any means necessary. And that essentially means, you know, no platform for the far right, which essentially means, like, if you see their propaganda on the street, you take it down, you cover it up, you try to get them, you know, deplatform from social media, you try to get their permits revoked if they're trying to hold a rally. And sometimes that means being militant and confronting them. And it also means the far right doesn't get to enjoy anonymity. You can't hide behind a mask while calling for a system of racial violence. And a lot of the work that Antifa has done has been research and intelligence gathering. And, you know, what I found was that they were just, you know, these remarkable journalists, essentially. They were doing remarkable investigative journalism to expose the Nazis in their community. And this was a tactic, by the way, that exploded, I think, in the digital age, and we often refer to it as doxing. And when I say doxing in the anti-fascist sense, I mean kind of the digital equivalent of ripping the white hood off of a Klansman. And, you know, this was a tactic that groups like Anti-Racist Action and Skinheads Against Racial Prejudice did in the 80s and 90s, where they would, you know, identify their local Nazis. You know, they would do stuff like digging through the trash outside a known Nazi house to, like, find discarded mail. They would go undercover too, but, you know, what they would do kind of pre-internet era is they would put up, like, a meet your local Nazi poster on, like, telephone poles to alert a community about, you know, your local Nazi, because, you know, the whole idea being, like, that these people not only pose an urgent threat, but, like, you know, they also are dependent on organizing in the dark. And so it's important to shed a light on it. In the digital era, a lot of this work went online. So it went into like online sleuthing and investigations where, you know, let's say there is a Nazi online who has a big following, but they use a pseudonym. You will pour through their, you know, online footprint to find clues to identify them offline. And, you know, I ended up talking to some anti-fascists that did just kind of these remarkable feats of investigations where they, you know, one dude, I think it was actually down south in North Carolina, he went through 60,000 tweets to do one dox to identify one guy. And, you know, slowly but surely what ends up happening is the people that Antifa is unmasking, you know, I think in a lot of people's minds, Nazis are these kind of caricatures of, like, a neo-Nazi skinhead, right? Like, you know, shaved head, like swastika tattoo, or maybe like some kind of, like, you know, KKK redneck in the woods. When in fact, you know, when they are making these identifications, they are identifying people in positions of power, and it's police officers, pastors, politicians, teachers, professors, and it's, you know, pretty scary what they end up finding.
1: So some concerns that I have heard raised, whether in good faith or bad faith, around the tactics that are attributed to Antifa or whatever, like modern anti-fascist organizers, mm-hmm. include questions of like, well, you're doing this anonymously, you're posting this information, why do you get the freedom of speech to identify me, but you're hiding your own identity? Or like, why? And so I'd be curious to hear like your perception of why there was the shift from the more public facing mass mobilization stuff that was around during the ARA period that preceded the 2010s. And then also people concerned about like, well, this is just like anti anyone who doesn't agree with me. It's anti free speech. They're going to come after me because I have conservative views or because I'm a Christian or whatever. And this is something that the Trump administration is weaponizing in a lot of their language around Antifa as a terrorist, anti-Christian, anti-traditional, whatever movement. Yeah, yeah. I don't know if you can address those concerns.
2: Yeah, of course. No, that's a great question. So, you know, I guess to start off, and I should have mentioned this, is that Antifa is an underground phenomenon or subculture. Its members are largely, almost always anonymous. And they do that for a few reasons. And it's basically to, you know, protect themselves from reprisals by the far right and to protect themselves from reprisals from the state, because they do employ some, you know, extra legal tactics occasionally where they will, you know, like we talked about, maybe punch a Nazi, maybe commit a little sabotage, like, you know, slash a Nazi's tires, or, you know, occasionally maybe some computer hacking. So that's largely why Antifa is anonymous. I think, you know, why this modern iteration of Antifa is more anonymous than previous like ARA stuff is because I think the threat really did get, you know, all that much more dangerous. I also think we're in this environment now where, you know, if you are involved in anti-fascist activism or work, if you are exposed or unmasked for doing that work, you can face, you know, professional consequences yourself. And as for kind of the, you know, free speech element here, there has been this real effort to paint this kind of, you know, doxing tactic as anti-free speech. I would argue that that is an attempt to conflate free speech with speech without consequences. I think that you can say fascist stuff online, whatever, in person, but you're going to face consequences for having those beliefs. You know, one of, and this, like, I think maybe dovetails more into a discussion about kind of confrontation and violence, but one of the examples I often give or analogies is that if you are in a bar and a dude walks into that bar and has a swastika tattoo, starts making Nazi salutes, starts saying racial slurs, there's an understanding that that guy is a threat and that he poses a threat to people in that bar. And if you are a bartender or a bar owner, you are going to ask that person to leave. And if they refuse to leave, you might make them leave. And that might involve them, you pushing them out, punching them, kicking them out. And I think from the militant anti-fascist perspective, you know, that dynamic exists outside of the bar. It exists in a public park when a Nazi decides to hold a demonstration. People that are part of these movements always pose this imminent, urgent threat to a community, and it has to be confronted head on. So, you know, I don't think that it is anti-free speech, essentially. I think it is creating consequences for speech.
1: Yeah, and I think there's a way too that like speech, like what someone says is one thing. If somebody like believes some crappy things, racist, misogynistic, anti-trans things, what have you, right. That sucks. But I think that there were some anti-fascist organizers, like maybe near the end of the book that you had quoted in here from interviews where the question comes up of like, is, you know, are they just going after MAGA folks or conservative people or whatever? And a lot of them saying like, yo, I can't control what's in your head. It's when you start organizing and trying to rally violence in this instance that I feel like it's my civic responsibility to engage and interfere with that for public safety and community safety.
2: Yeah, and I think that's a really important distinction because, you know, obviously like the people in the alt-right and these other fascist formations during Trump 1, they share a lot of views with the people at MAGA rallies for sure. And there's a ton of crossover. But, you know, Antifa is not necessarily focused on doxing people attending a Trump rally or a MAGA rally. They are focused, I think, kind of on the most immediate urgent threats, which is like the extreme of the extreme and like the people, like you said, that are kind of doing this really active organizing and agitating.
1: This is The Final Straw Radio, and you're hearing our interview with Chris Mathias, author of To Catch a Fascist.
3: The main character, if there is like an individual main character in the story, is someone who goes by Vincent, an anti-fascist who infiltrated Patriot Front at great personal risk. Can you introduce the audience to him, what you know about his motivations and the infiltration that you talk about in the book?
2: Yeah. So Vincent is, yeah, kind of the main character of my book. And like I said at the beginning, I was really trying to find a way to make this a page turner so I could introduce kind of militant anti-fascism to a wider audience. Because I think as vital as it is, a lot of the writing about militant anti-fascism and anarchism and other things can often be a little academic or in the weeds for a general audience. So like, I really wanted to find a compelling narrative, and I interviewed like 60 anti-fascists for this book. And at the end of every interview, I'd be like, you know, like, what's one of the craziest stories you've heard? One of the most compelling stories you've heard? And so many people ended up pointing me towards Vincent and what Vincent did. So Vincent is in the Seattle area. That's not where he's originally from, but he grew up in like kind of a conservative rural part of the country, you know, has probably pretty like normie liberal beliefs, goes to college, gets interested in kind of socialist activism at college, and then gradually, you know, becomes interested in anarchism and starts to identify as an anarchist. And he's in the Pacific Northwest in, you know, 2015, 2016, 2017, and really starts to see how pronounced the far right is becoming in the Pacific Northwest, and sees the Proud Boys and Patriot Prayer holding rallies in the streets, sees groups like Identity Europa, which is like a, you know, kind of suit and tie white supremacist group, hold rallies, and like trying to recruit people on college campuses. And in his kind of anarchist circles, he starts to see people that are organizing against what the far right is doing. And he has this kind of formative moment where one day is waiting for the MAX train in Portland to go see some friends, gets on the train, sees his friends, has a good night. But then he wakes up in the morning and reads a story that a white supremacist had boarded a MAX train the night before and started harassing two black Muslim teenage girls and screaming like, go back to your country and stuff like that. Three men stand up to intervene and kind of protect these two teenage girls from this man. And he pulls out a knife and slashes their throats, and two of them die. I actually went out to Portland and covered kind of the aftermath of that story. It's like a very awful story. But Vincent, you know, when he reads about this, he realizes that he missed that train by about 2 minutes. He could have been on that train. And, you know, he's a big dude who knows how to handle himself. And he likes to think that he would have been one of the people that stepped up to intervene. And that, you know, essentially that could have happened to him. He could have been killed. And I think at this time, like, this kind of fascist violence keeps getting closer and closer to people, you know, Vincent knows and love and people in his community. I describe in the book, but there's like just kind of this wave of awful hate crimes in the Pacific Northwest at this time, you know, targeting queer people and targeting the Latino community, targeting black people. And Vincent, you know, decides that he really wants to be a part of the fight to push back. So initially he starts to survey groups like the Proud Boys. At one point he like pretends to be a Proud Boy. He takes photos. He gets people's names. He starts to hand off this intelligence he gets to other anarchists and anti-fascist activists in the Pacific Northwest. And they start to dox Proud Boys. And it's pretty effective. But, you know, up until January 6th, you know, after January 6th, a lot of groups, you know, initially when it felt like there was going to be repercussions for groups like the Proud Boys and the Oath Keepers and various other groups that were at January 6th, a lot of those groups like went to ground and like weren't active because they were fearing prosecution and kind of other, you know, repercussions for their involvement in the insurrection. So in 2020, 21. And around that time, Vincent started to focus on other far-right formations, especially ones that were operating more anonymously and more in the dark. And that's how he decided to look at Patriot Front. And Patriot Front is a neo-Nazi group that's grew out of the ashes of Charlottesville. It used to be called Vanguard America, but James Alex Fields Jr., the guy that drove the car into counter-protesters and killed Heather Heyer, you know, wasn't associated with Vanguard America. So that was bad PR, bad look for them. Even though they agreed with what he did, they decided to rebrand and they called themselves Patriot Front, which is essentially this kind of red, white, and blue rebrand of straight up neo-Nazism. And Vincent sees a lot of Patriot Front activity in Seattle and the Northwest in general. And he finds it annoying and dangerous. And, you know, I should say that Patriot Front around this time is also on kind of a hate crime spree. They are vandalizing and destroying Black Lives Matter murals and, you know, kind of pride murals. And they are stealing transgender pride flags and burning them. And Vincent looks around and realizes that the best way to disrupt or destroy Patriot Front is to go undercover and to do an in-person infiltration, which is a really risky thing to do. He initially doesn't think he's going to do it himself, but realizes that he has a lot going for him, which is that because he grew up in a kind of conservative place, in a conservative family, he like knows kind of the social mores. He realizes that he can kind of, you know, pretend to be someone on the right, on the far right. After talking to his family, talking to other activists, decides to do it. He joins Patriot Front. Initially, there's like a phone call interview with three kind of high ranking members. And then there's an in-person interview with kind of the head of the Patriot Front chapter in the Pacific Northwest. And he gets in. And from there, you know, the book basically follows the remarkable things he does, which is in order to stay in good standing in the group, he has to go on all these in-person meetings. He has to go on these hikes that they do in the wilderness together for days at a time. He goes on vandalism missions, on propaganda missions, you know, hanging banners off highway overpasses, putting up posters, vandalizing, in one case, a pride mural. And he ends up earning the trust of Patriot Front. He method acts as a Nazi so effectively that they trust him to be the official photographer and videographer, which means he is the one responsible for photographing and filming their propaganda. And, you know, when they publish their propaganda, Patriot Front, they will blur out their members' faces. But

0: the infiltrator was. Vincent's infiltration is over, and they think, you know, that's it. But what they don't know is that Vincent and his anti-fascist friends had acquired about 440 gigabytes worth of Patriot Front's internal messages to each other, including a lot of photos and videos and other things that in January of 2022 go live on a database on Unicorn Riot, which is an independent media site that created kind of a platform for, you know, leaked or acquired Nazi internal messages. So when all these 440 gigabytes worth of messages go online, suddenly this network of anti-fascist researchers across America can mine those messages for clues to identify their local member of Patriot Front. And, you know, what I end up revealing in the book is that through Vincent's infiltration, you can probably tie the doxings or unmaskings of 80 Patriot Front members to the work of his infiltration. And so, yeah, that's essentially the story of Vincent. There's more to talk about, but yeah.
1: Read the book. There's more.
0: Yes, please read it. It's so good.
1: There's also so much throughout that, like the storyline is just peppered with Patriot Front people getting identified and like sort of what led to the identification or some of the process by some of the researchers, what they were able to put together to identify these like members at various points of that movement. So it's like, yeah, it's super interesting to sort of watch through the process. And it's also cool to see how this, like this individual who makes these choices isn't like, as far as I know, or is not as far as is represented in the book, is not acting on behalf of an organization, but is in social network with other people that have common ideas and throughout is able to share the information with journalists or researchers or independent folks, maybe who identify as anti-fascists or Antifa. Maybe a lot of them probably don't use that term for themselves.
0: Yeah.
1: But yeah, it sort of allows an insight into going from the individual actions into wider social activity. I think that's important.
0: Yeah, it's like the kind of the affinity group model, right? It's like the, you know, people doing this work, you know, trust each other and begin to work with each other and end up collaborating in really remarkable ways. And, you know, I should mention quickly that like a big part of this book is not only about what Vincent does, but what other anti-fascist projects did, which was destroy a lot of alt-right groups, including like Identity Europa. You know, anti-fascist doxed like 100 members of Identity Europa to the point where they had to fold. And also that like the Charlottesville lawsuit that ends up bankrupting and destroying and dividing a lot of the alt-right that marched in Charlottesville was based completely on intelligence and messages gathered by an anti-fascist infiltrator. And like, you know, like you said, like what I think is so remarkable about what Antifa has done over the last decade is that they were the hidden hand behind thousands of news stories that we all read, even if they were never credited, because the research they did was kind of one of the earliest alarm bells about where this country was headed and what we were up against. So yeah, I think it's like a pretty remarkable story.
1: And for not that Andy Ngo would listen to this, but like, just we're not pointing to any like known existential like organized Black Hand organization or something like that operating. Like, as you point to in the book, in a lot of cases, it's people that just decide like, I don't like this. I'm going to start digging into what information's available and do some research into this group that's harassing people locally and start a blog and just be kind of anonymous about it and put it out there. And then other people are going to be able to work with that, whether that means like putting up flyers around a neighborhood where someone who is a fascist lives or contacting their employer or whatever, like someone else who recognizes this person's activities make them a threat to other people. We should inform the public about it.
0: Yeah, exactly. And, you know, I should say very quickly, like, kind of like the profile of your typical militant anti-fascist activist, Antifa, uniformly, they all described this idea of we protect us. And I should have said this at the beginning when I was kind of defining Antifa, but one of the defining elements of Antifa is that they do not trust the police or the state in this fight. they see those institutions as kind of inherently, you know, white supremacist or will always side with fascists. And the people doing this work largely start doing it because they have brushes, personal brushes with fascists in their community.

0: community and realize that no one else is going to do anything to stop these guys. One of the more memorable ones was an anti-fascist researcher in Texas whose close friend lost someone in the El Paso Walmart massacre, you know, when a white supremacist opened fire and killed, I believe, like 22 or 23. I believe they were all Latino people. Also overrepresented in Antifa are a lot of queer and trans and neurodivergent people who see what's happening as an urgent threat in need of confronting for their communities.
1: Yeah, as targeted individuals and people with targeted identities, that makes a lot of sense.
0: Yeah.
1: So like Vincent was, as you say, like Vincent was one of a few people that you introduced to us who'd taken the step of infiltration dating back to the second KKK era in the early 20th century. And the work of those folks and the contemporary folks informs and supports those who come after. Like even if there's not an institutional genealogy that you can point to, people build off of the experiences and the documentation that's collected in these ways. And it's not always from people that have a militant anti-fascist positionality. Like there was the case of Buffalo that I don't want to, if I'm bringing this up later, maybe I don't mention it, but there was like a cop who had done this infiltration and who did not have a revolutionary egalitarian perspective, but was doing a higher job and also probably had some ideological reasons to focus against this terrorist organization.
0: Right.
1: So in fact, this last year, there was an announcement of a federal indictment against the Southern Poverty Law Center by Trump 2.0 DOJ, Department of Justice. I wonder if you could explore the like range of ways that movements and groups gain inside scoops from within fascist and far-right groups, some of the differences in approach and politics between the militant anti-fascists like Vincent, for instance, what they do versus groups like the SPLC, Southern Poverty Law Center, or the ADL, the Anti-Defamation League, and sort of kind of like break down some of these Trump DOJ allegations against the SPLC and what you think is going on there.
0: Yeah, so the Southern Poverty Law Center obviously is like a civil rights organization based in Alabama, and for decades they have done remarkable research and tracking of the far right and of white supremacist movements in America. They kind of release this annual hate report. They will list certain groups as hate groups or extremist groups, which has often allowed, for example, like newspapers have relied heavily on the Southern Poverty Law Center when writing about the far right, because they'll often say like the KKK, which is listed as a hate group by the Southern Poverty Law Center, etc. And the SPLC gets a lot of donations and has like millions and millions of dollars behind it. It is in a way kind of, you know, more formalized above ground anti-fascist work, but it is also where it deviates from kind of militant anti-fascist organizing is that they do work with the state and have occasionally worked with law enforcement or, you know, go through, you know, legislative channels to enact reform, and so on and so forth. But, you know, militant anti-fascists don't do that. The reason that in Trump 2, why they're going after the SPLC is because I would argue the SPLC has been really effective in destabilizing a lot of far right groups over the last, you know, decades. A lot of people on the far right have a seething hatred for the SPLC. And actually, if you go to one of their offices in Alabama, they have like a display in the lobby where a KKK member like tried to bomb their headquarters at one point. You know, they've really come under attack. And the reason Trump 2 is going after the SPLC so hard is because the SPLC has been a thorn in that movement's side for a long time and for organized fascism in America. SPLC was the one that got Stephen Miller's leaked emails showing just how involved in fascist movements he was. The SPLC has written and uncovered a lot about people in the Trump administration and the Republican Party. And so I think this kind of attack on the SPLC now with this lawsuit, these charges, is an attempt to dismantle it and destroy it. And they want to dismantle and destroy any groups that do this type of organizing. And I think, you know, like you mentioned earlier, I think very smartly, this attack is often done in saying that SPLC is anti-free speech by labeling, you know, just plain old conservative activists as Nazis, which of course they are actually Nazis. And, you know, the kind of accusations that the Trump administration is making against the SPLC is essentially that, like, they were paying infiltrators to go undercover in Nazi groups, that they essentially were paying Nazi groups to survive, and that like every Nazi group that exists is essentially like paid by the SPLC. And it's like, you know, it's a total farce, these kind of allegations. I'm sure, did the SPLC have, you know, did it work with people undercover in certain Nazi groups? Yeah, of course. But, you know, it's my understanding, at least, like, you're, you know, if not actively doing it, they were receiving information from people going undercover into these groups, just like I have as a journalist. But what the Trump administration is doing in going after the SPLC is really, really scary, and will eventually start to come for a lot of the rest of us. You know, another quick addendum there is that the ADL, of course, has also done this work and has done a lot of great research into the far right over the decades, but they have also always been a centrist institution who has done this dance where they have created a false equivalency between people on the far right and people, you know, maybe on the left, where they have painted Antifa as, and other kind of radical leftist groups or pro-Palestinian groups as, you know, painted with the same brush as they do like white supremacists and Nazis. And they have done a lot of stuff that the left doesn't write. So a lot of people have looked at the ADL very warily over the years. And now the ADL, you know, ever since October 7th, has really leaned into pro-Israel stuff. And I think a lot of people are more distrustful of the work they're doing now.
1: Yeah, they might be described as like an anti-extremist research group or what have you, or action group. And I think that there's a parallel between anti-fascist work and anti-extremism work. But like you said, the anti-extremism comes in as like a erasing and normalizing state violence. And
0: yes, yeah, exactly.
1: Yeah, saying anything that's para-state or like extra state is unacceptable, no matter what the political perspective it comes from. But it's always cherry picking anyway. But there's a huge, huge source of federal funding for that sort of research. So
0: yes, yeah, exactly. And I think like I think you really hit the nail on the head there, that like I think that term extremism, I use it myself because it's kind of a good shorthand, but it is kind of problematic because it implies that kind of systemic, that, you know, these kind of extreme white supremacist views like also aren't like systemic and mainstream in so many ways.
1: This is The Final Straw Radio, and you're hearing our interview with Chris Mathias, author of To Catch a Fascist. So around halfway through the book, you describe how while the second KKK, Ku Klux Klan, was in many ways waning due in part to the unmasking, also in part due to its multi-level marketing nature, its seeds had already been planted and influenced government policy moving forward. Its language of 100% Americanism, also espoused by the American Legion at the time, its anti-immigrant policies to restrict Jews, Catholics, Slavs, and other non-WASPs from entering and staying in the country, eugenicist interests in limiting procreation by some populations, and increasing the birth rates of others through focused sterilizations and limiting access to contraception. There's considered federal pressures against anarchists, socialists, and communists, or the labor movement more generally, via a tremendous Red Scare that saw thousands imprisoned or deported. So I feel like there's a clear parallel is already laid from the MAGA marches and street organizing of chauvinists from the first Trump administration versus this like maximalist capture of government power at many levels in the second Trump administration, especially seeing like the way that the Jan 6 folks have been treated by the administration and the sort of, well, I guess reversal of not only charges, but like, you know, claims of the DOJ acting unjustly, whatever. But can you talk a bit about what can be found in comparing these situations? Again, the receded Klan having already seeded into seats of power, and what you and your interviewees think that this means for the type of movements and tactics that we as anti-fascists need to engage today?
0: Yeah, of course. Yeah, great question. And, you know, I think one of the, I don't know if enjoyable is the right word, but interesting aspects of researching this book was kind of diving into the first and second Klans. And the argument I make in the book is that, like, you know, masked fascism, masked white supremacy, you know, they wear masks in hopes of one day that they won't need to wear masks at all. You know, that like their racist worldview will be so widespread and mainstream that they don't need the masks anymore. And this is essentially, you know, the story of the first and second Klan, right? So like the first Klan is born after the Civil War to, you know, essentially terrorize, destroy Reconstruction. And when Reconstruction is abandoned, you know, the Klan, first Klan kind of dissipates. They're no longer needed. I think the line I use in the book is that like they traded the anonymity of the hood for the anonymity of the lynch mob. You know, fast forward to the second Klan, and you know, there's all these remarkable efforts to unmask the second Klan, create division in the second Klan, and it really kind of eats itself and falls apart. But like you smartly said, part of the reason it disbands is in ways because it was successful. You know, they played a part in the enactment of the 1924 Johnson Reed Act, which essentially limits immigration to, you know, Northern Europe, and it implements like some eugenicist policies. And, you know, even fast forward to the present, the groups that marched in Charlottesville are almost all gone or disbanded now. And I think that was in many real ways an anti-fascist victory in organizing against them. But also, you know, part of the reason that those groups aren't around anymore is because everything that they were agitating for has gone mainstream. And the way I kind of describe the alt-right in the book is kind of like a vanguard or shock troops for MAGA. You know, they opened the Overton window open to ideas and rhetoric and policies that previously were unimaginable or unmentionable. They made them respectable in the mainstream. And, you know, one of the most alarming things for me as a reporter, and this is a sentiment I've heard from a lot of anti-fascist activists as well, is, you know, the degree to which the stuff we used to read in private Nazi chats 10 years ago is now being tweeted from the White House social media account. You know, terms like remigration, which is a euphemism for ethnic cleansing. Phrases like import the third world, become the third world. That was like, you saw Nazis say that all the time. And now you have Trump, you know, writing it on Truth Social. Obviously, I think you kind of mentioned this earlier, but you know, this tactic of unmasking and doxing fascists and exposing them, you know, the reason you do that is to create consequences, right? Like if you unmask someone as a Nazi, they're liable to lose their job, their girlfriend might dump them, their family might shun them. It, you know, creates a social cost for being part of organized fascism. And it was really effective there for a while. And what that tactic does and what it's dependent on is a social taboo against explicit white supremacy, explicit fascism. It leverages that taboo to create those consequences. And obviously the animating question of the book is, you know, what happens when that taboo starts to disappear? And part of the narrative of the book is anti-fascists seeing their doxings, their unmaskings. You know, there's some diminishing returns. You know, some people that they dox and expose, you know, as Nazis, various communities kind of collectively shrug their shoulders and don't really care about having a Nazi as a neighbor. And I think for this reason, anti-fascists certainly before the mainstream media and a lot of other political observers saw the direction the country was headed in, you know, to where we are now, where you have ICE doing what ICE is doing, where we have this kind of growing archipelago of detention centers and arguably concentration camps, where you have an administration talking about ethnically cleansing, remigrating millions and millions of our neighbors and friends, of eradicating trans people from public life. And I wrote a piece for The Guardian about this, but I thought it was interesting that, you know, 5 years ago, Antifa was focused on unmasking Nazis and fascists. Now the people wearing masks are ICE agents. And a lot of the work they're doing is about unmasking ICE agents and creating that social cost for being in ICE. And I think you asked about, like, you know, what is anti-fascist work kind of look like now? And I think an observation I keep making is that, like, the parallels between the uprising in Minneapolis against ICE And the parallels between that and what anti-fascists were doing on the streets in 2017, 2018, 2019, 2020 against these various new fascist groups like Identity Europa or the Proud Boys or Patriot Prayer, et cetera. It was really striking parallels there. They were confronting, it was everyday people in Minneapolis, you know, realizing that no one was coming to save them. And they realized that they had to do it themselves. And they kind of ended up embracing militant anti-fascist tactics. They were, you know, this idea of we go where they go. They were monitoring and surveying ICE and warning their neighbors about ICE. They were pressuring venues and hotels and businesses not to do business with ICE. They were doing research to identify and unmask ICE agents and let communities know who, you know, who these people were. In a lot of ways, I think that work was successful. And, you know, essentially, the anti-fascist work, I think, has shifted. Militant anti-fascist work has also always involved, you know, stuff that's central to anarchist and socialist and communist organizing in general, which is just like providing mutual aid to your neighbors and so on and so forth. But the fight has also changed a bit where anti-fascists tactics, you know, of unmasking and exposing in some ways are focused on agents of the state now, which is a really kind of interesting and alarming development.
1: Like, I think that tactic is, we've already gone over, like, important for a few reasons, or could be useful for a few reasons. I think that there's, with certain activities, there is the likely outcome, but there's always like a wider insurgent threat or whatever to an activity. People having a march, right, or a demonstration, oftentimes that is like presented as this is a civic like show of presentation of people in disagreement in a like civic manner in front of the government. But there's a threat in that sort of mass mobilization that it could become a force that would overtake the government and create a new order.
0: Right.
1: And I think that, like, similarly with like things like doxing, there is underlying it the possibility that unmasking will lead to physical consequences against someone. And I know that that's been like a charge that the state has levied against the very thin-skinned ICE and Customs and Border Patrol and other like federal or like even local law enforcement of like Antifa's trying to dox us so that, you know, they can attack our homes or something like that. And cops are so afraid of that happening, not because there is a wide history of anti-law enforcement activity by leftists outside of guerrilla movements in the 70s, maybe. Like, that's just not a thing. What they're afraid of, in actuality, is to be embarrassed because they'll have to show their face at the market down the street where they buy their groceries or pick up their kids from school, and the other parents are going to know what daddy or mommy does for a job is break up other people's families.
0: Yes, yes. Yeah, no, exactly. Like, I think, like, ICE is very much like the Nazis in this movie. And I think a lot of the work that Antifa is doing now, and not just Antifa, but just, like, people in general, is kind of bringing back shame for what they are involved in and creating that shame, creating that social cost. I mean, I don't know about you, but, like, you know, my algorithm, my timeline, I get so many videos of people shaming ICE agents in public and basically being like, get out of here, you know, you're not welcome here. Like, you know, like when ICE agents are like trying to get coffee and stuff. I think like that is and can be effective. I think one of the interesting things that happened after the murders of Alex Preti and Renee Good, and after just kind of the Operation Metro Surge in Minneapolis, is that, you know, that slogan, abolish ICE, you know, was considered radical years ago. But after Minneapolis, like, you saw support for that phrase skyrocket to where I think, like, where I believe a majority, like, support it. And even, like, a fraction of Republicans supported it. But at any rate, yeah.
1: Yeah, I think it's got to be competing with Live, Laugh, Love at this point for general popularity, right?
0: Well, yeah, yeah, yeah. Exactly.
1: If you're listening to the radio edition, you're hearing a shorter chat. You can find a full conversation and soon the transcript at our website, tfsr.media. 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Box 6004, Asheville, North Carolina, 28816.

0: What's up? This is BT. You're listening to my Laptop Symphony. Thanks for tuning in. Hit me up on Twitter. Hit us on Facebook, /BT on everything. Let us know what you thought. This is BT signing out. See you next week.
1: What you've just experienced was
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Tune in to Lulu's Lunch Break every Tuesday at noon to find out.

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What do Dolly Parton, Harry Belafonte, Mary Wells, Francois Hardy, The Kinks, and Dave Brubeck have in common? 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

0: artists are living in the future and that we're problem solvers and solution bringers. 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

0: say hallelujah. This is the Right Reverend Dr. Billy Saul Hargis calling to you from Del Rio, Texas, where you can order my special Heaven Cookbook and learn how to take 5 loaves of Levy's Real Jewish Rye and 2 of Mrs. Paul's Fish Sticks and feed up to 5,000 unexpected drop-in guests. But that's not why I'm here to talk to you today. I'm here to talk to you to tell you about a friend of mine, the Rev, right there in Petaluma. And he's got a show on Sundays from 12 to 2 called Gospel Brunch. That's right, gospel music, food, whatever you want to eat, a little bit of libations, whether that's champagne, I mean, you are in the wine country these days, or maybe if you're Baptist, it's coffee or something. But anyway, it's gospel music from 12 to 2 every Sunday with the Rev. Say hallelujah.
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3: Special Agent M reporting for duty.
1: Agent M, I came to this country to attend the military trial of Aviation Lieutenant Yardland. As you know, Yardland is still in custody, but the trial has been postponed. That is why I have sent for you and Miss Durrell. The military authorities are not completely satisfied. We now have reason to believe that Yardland was used by someone. More information about the aviation field located here is still leaking out. Here are the records of the case. Study them and investigate. That's all, Agent M.
0: That night, Agent M and his assistant Yvonne studied the mass of evidence collected against the young lieutenant. After several hours, M threw the papers on the table in his study.
3: Finished, Yvonne?
4: Yes.
3: Then let's catalog our findings. We know that Lieutenant Yardland has an excellent record. He was arrested on information from an unknown source. The search of his rooms uncovered undeveloped photographic film which had been exposed. When developed and printed, this film proved to be pictures of new airplane plans, of hangars and of the airfield here.
4: M, call it a woman's intuition if you like, but I believe he is innocent. Look at the facts. The evidence might have been planted.
3: Yes.
4: The boy was raised in the traditions of the military service. His father was an officer before him and was killed in action during the war.
3: That might have embittered the boy.
4: Oh, I don't believe it. Look at his record.
3: I have, but let's go on. He has no relatives except a sister who is married to a doctor and lives here.
4: I'd like to talk to her, Em.
3: Perhaps we will later. Yvonne, I'm going out. I need more information. When I get it, I'll let you know our next move.

0: M called on Yardland's brother officers and learned that since his arrest, Yardland was bitter about his family. We again join Agent M and Yvonne as their car stops outside the military prison the following afternoon.
1: All right, Yvonne. Here's your pass. The officer in charge expects you. You'll have no trouble.
2: Why can't I go in under my own name, Em? After all, the minute the lieutenant sees me...
1: I want you to use her name, Yvonne. I want you to watch his reactions when you tell him that you can help him.
2: Oh, all right.
1: He may think that you're a spy. Good luck. While you're here, I'm going to call on a sister. We may have something when we compare notes later. All ready?
2: Yes.
1: I'll meet you back at my rooms. Again, good luck. Play your part well.

0: Within the military prison, Yvonne waited in a small reception room while the young lieutenant was brought to her.
1: Someone to see her, Yadlin. Come along.
2: Who is it?
1: Your sister. Come on.
2: I do not want to see her. Tell her to leave me alone.
1: You'll have to tell her that yourself. In here. You'll have 5 minutes with her.
3: You are Lieutenant Yardlin.
2: Who are you? Where's Hilda?
3: She's not here, Lieutenant. I took the liberty of using her name to come and see you. You don't mind, do you?
2: Who are you?
3: That isn't important. I can help you if you're willing to talk to me.
2: They sent you, didn't they?
3: They?
2: Oh, you know who I mean. I know who took the pictures. And I know why he left them in my rooms, too. Tried to get me to help him. When I refused, he got thinking that perhaps I might talk. I'll go back and tell Hilda that she wins again. I'll protect her and tell her that I hope someday she'll find out I was right.
3: Lieutenant, I don't know what you're talking about. I came here to help you.
2: Tell them I don't want any help from enemy spies. And I will not see you if you come back. And tell the guard who you are. I don't care if they do find out who sent you.
3: The guard already knows who I am, Lieutenant. I am Yvonne Durrell, assistant to Special Agent M.
2: You're a Secret Service woman. You tricked me. You posed as a spy. You've got to listen to me. I didn't mean what I said.
1: All right, Yardland. Time's up. Come along.
2: Wait. I must talk to her.
1: Time's up.
2: Please, I've got...

0: While Ivan talked with Lieutenant Yardland, Agent M interviewed his sister. Fortunately, he found her alone when he called.
1: Yes?
2: I am Special Agent M. You are Lieutenant Yardland's sister?
1: Yes. What do you want?
2: I'd like to ask you a few questions. May I come in?
1: I suppose so. What do you want?
2: Is your husband home?
1: No. What do you want? We have told everything we know. We cannot help Paul. He would not let us anyway.
2: You were not on friendly terms with your brother?
1: I mean, he never came to see us, if that is what you mean.
2: Why?
1: Because he did not like us, I guess. I am sorry for him, but when does his trial come up?
2: I notice you're packing. Do you want to get away before the trial started?
1: That is not true. My husband is sending me to his home. Oh, won't you ever stop asking questions? You do not know what Paul's arrest has meant to me. I want to get away until the trial. That is why I am packing. I'm going to my husband's home tonight. Now, please go.
2: Oh, I'm sorry. I merely wanted to find out where you were going. my throat is dry. I wonder if you'd let me have a glass of water before I leave.
1: Water?
2: Yes, if you don't mind.
1: Why, yes, of course. I am sorry I was upset. You must understand.
2: I think I do.
1: Thank you. If you will wait a moment now, I will get the water. Here is your drink. It is not very cold.
2: Thank you. I hope you have a pleasant trip.

0: A few minutes later, Ivan stood at Agent M's shoulder as he worked in his photographic darkroom.
1: All right, Ivan. Snap off the light. Now, watch closely as I drop this film in the developer.
2: All right. M, something is coming out.
1: Yes. Can you see what it is?
2: There doesn't seem to be anything but lines.
1: Those are pictures of blueprints, Ivan. While the lieutenant's sister was getting me a glass of water, I took this film out of the camera she was packing. Look now. These are pictures of airplane plans, Ivan.
2: Then the lieutenant knew when he said, "Tell Elder I'll protect her."
1: He at least suspected. Come on, Ivan. We're going back to her house and make an arrest. I hope we're not too late.

0: It was night when Agent M and Yvonne returned to the house. They stopped their car a block away and approached on foot. A light was burning in one of the windows. Yvonne and M looked in, then made their way around to the back door.
1: I'm going to try and get in without attracting any attention. Now, these are ordinary locks. One of my passkeys may work. Keep your gun ready while I try.
2: Got it. Any luck?
1: Yes. Yes, this one works. I'll close that door. This must be the kitchen. Now, keep just behind me. Listen. It's his telephone.
3: Hello? This is Dr. Zarovitz. Good. I hoped you would call soon. My wife is on her way. Yes. Go to her tomorrow morning. She knows you are a friend of mine. Ask to borrow my camera. There is a roll of film in it. Yes, that is all. Goodbye.
1: Put up your hands, Dr. Zarovitz.
3: What is the meaning of this? Who are you?
1: It means you're trapped, Doctor.
3: What are you talking about?
1: You'd blame her. You sent your wife across the border into your own country tonight. But there was no film in the camera she packed. I took that film this afternoon.
3: Whatever pictures my wife has are hers, not mine. I do not know what you are talking about.
1: I think you do. Even though you knew your brother-in-law, Lieutenant Yardland, didn't like you and opposed your marriage to his sister, you tried to use him in your spy work. He was trapped on your evidence when you refused to help him. And now you've attempted to use your wife. You tried to send her out of the country tonight with film in which were pictures of new airplane plans.
3: It is a lie!
1: Then perhaps you'd like to explain that telephone call we just overheard. Keep your hands up.
2: Look out, Em!
1: Special Agent M reporting, K7. My investigating is complete. Dr. Zarovitz was the spy responsible for the theft of military secrets. He was Lieutenant Yardland's brother-in-law. He implicated Lieutenant Yardland when Yardland refused to accept him or help him in any way. Both Yardland and his sister are innocent. Case is closed.

There have been many cases where spies have planted evidence which brought about the conviction of innocent people and thus drew attention away from themselves. The fact that Dr. Zavitt was willing to use his own wife shows how contemptible are those who work against peace. Listen for my next story. This is K7 speaking.

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1: I liked it last year. 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A lot of good topics to talk about how to make my program better. 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

would like to do would be a real pretty song that was done by a group of people about the latter part of 1972, the early part of 73. Tune simply entitled Wildflower. Now, the first time we heard this song, it sounded like a, well, to tell the truth, it sounded like a white guy trying to do a black thing. But we come to find out later that it was a black guy trying to do a white thing, you know what I'm saying? And so we got it together.

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3: The view from the air today, mile after mile underwater. Evidence of the disaster left after Tropical Storm Ida barreled through the Northeast overnight. Up closer, on the ground, havoc stretching as far as the eye can see. A surreal landscape from the streets to the subways to submerged cars.
4: Damn as well.
3: Ida becoming the fifth largest hurricane in American history, leaving a 2,000-mile-long trail of destruction from Louisiana to the Canadian border. Nearly 60 dead across 8 states.
5: It's something unreal. I never seen something like this before. The water came up within 5 minutes, like 4 feet, real fast.
6: We saw a horrifying storm last night, unlike anything we have seen before. And this is a reality we have to face. But what we've got to recognize is the suddenness, the brutality of storms now. It is different.
3: It wasn't just rain and flooding. At least 7 confirmed tornadoes hitting the Philadelphia area and southern New Jersey.
7: Look at that tornado!
3: In Philadelphia, where more than 10 inches of rain fell, the National Guard using high water vehicles to assist the Philadelphia Fire Department in rescues downtown, including some from a hotel.
8: With 8 feet of water inside the fire headquarters itself, and it prevented their ability to get out and respond here in the neighborhood.
9: This is too much.
3: It was just 4 days ago when Ida first made landfall in southern Louisiana, but the aftermath from this monster storm still upending lives across that state. Neighborhoods like this turned into swamps. Many roads submerged. With the power still out for most and very little water and food, long lines stretching for miles to get gas to power generators. It's not just the eastern United States facing the consequences of climate change and extreme weather. Drought and wildfires are plaguing the western United States. The Caldor Fire has destroyed nearly 600 homes in California's Lake Tahoe area. More than 50,000 people have been displaced from their homes, and roads are clogged as mandatory evacuations spread to Nevada.
10: That is a mashup from ABC Nightline News, September 3, 2021. For the first time ever, lead ABC meteorologist Ginger Z actually said the words human-induced climate change. In Canada, the business-oriented national network Global News ran almost half an hour on climate change. The network talked out loud about Canada's dirty carbon secrets, from the tar sands to our continuing coal exports, even while Canada talks so green. Last week, climate disruption got real. Millionaire getaway spot Lake Tahoe was evacuated in panic from the Caldor superfire. Louisiana and several southern states were drowned by Hurricane Ida, and they got multiple deaths, sadly. Now they are struggling without air conditioning and heat, feeling like 110 degrees, 43°C with the humidity. People have no power, no drinking water, no food, and help had not arrived in most communities 4 days later. Meanwhile, the unthinkable happened, didn't it? A Gulf hurricane continued up through America as a tropical storm, flooding northeastern states. New York City was paralyzed, with at least 13 dead there, with another 25 dead and counting in New Jersey. There were 9 confirmed tornadoes in New Jersey, Maryland, and Pennsylvania. The flooding in Pennsylvania right into Philadelphia was epic. And how could it be otherwise when 7 to 10 inches of rain fell within 24 hours, smashing precipitation records all over the place? It was mayhem. Apparently, that is what it takes for mainstream news to say the words human-made climate change. After decades from warnings by scientists and this program, even the lamest national newscasters and weather people started to report climate change like it was breaking news. People in the United States and Northern Europe are beyond worried now. They know. We are scared, and we should be. You and I knew this was coming, but it is still a shock to see how powerfully natural systems react when we disrupt the climate by piling greenhouse gases into the atmosphere. In this week's show, we go for the science behind the floods and fires. First up from UCLA, researcher Jesse Norris tells us, we know for certain extreme rainfall events are more common now than in the past. What does that mean for our future? Then stay tuned for one of the top experts on wildfires in the western United States, Dr. David Peterson from Washington State. David has the insight from decades of working on wildfires. You will get the big picture view that mainstream media never touches. We start with the science behind the mega rains striking all over the world.
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10: On Saturday, 21st of August, an impossible 17 inches of rain, 43 centimeters, fell on Waverly, Tennessee, a little town west of Nashville. More than 20 people were killed in a surprise rush of water. In Europe, mid-July, record-busting rains brought floods, killing at least 165 people in Germany and 31 in Belgium. Extreme precipitation events are popping up all over the world. Could it happen where you are? And is it climate change? At the University of California, Los Angeles, Dr. Jesse Norris specializes in these small-scale but large-impact weather events. Educated in the UK at the University of Manchester, Norris is a postdoctoral researcher at UCLA and co-author of a timely new scientific piece answering many of our questions. From Southern California, Jesse Norris, welcome to Radio EcoShock.
4: Good morning. Nice to be on.
10: Why are these strange torrents of water popping up all over the world, surprising even scientists?
4: So in the study that we've recently published, we've looked at the intensification of precipitation extremes around the world. And so if you imagine the most intense precipitation events that occur in any location, our study is finding that on a global scale, so when you can consider the whole globe collectively, they are intensifying, so they have been intensifying in recent decades, which we have attributed to anthropogenic climate change, that means man-made climate change, and are projected to continue doing so. And so our study does not really go into this, but on an essential level, it's because as the climate warms, it can hold more water vapor, and so when the really extreme storms happen, they have more water vapor available to precipitate out. And so we're typically seeing when those most extreme events happen, they have more available moisture to precipitate. On a basic level, that's leading to intensification. There are various other physics involved that can change that relationship.
10: Right, and it's not just happening in places reported by the Western press. I've seen these events pop up in Chad and in South America, in Australia. It's really kind of a strange phenomenon. Now, you specialize in something called mesoscale meteorology. What is that, and how does it compare with the big weather maps we see on TV?
4: So mesoscale is a scale of weather that's typically on the scale of tens to hundreds of kilometers. So it's essentially the study of how precipitation systems affect how regional precipitation can be affected by processes that are occurring on a relatively small scale. So this is in contrast to what we call the synoptic scale, which is the scale of oceans and continents where large-scale weather systems evolve. But then when we look at the mesoscale, there are much more complicated processes which are involved, which can intensify precipitation locally, depending on what's happening in that specific region.
10: A few scientists on this show, and certainly the IPCC reports, tagged extreme precipitation events as a developing threat in a warming world, but the big models did not pick up such high intensity of localized events like those seen this year. What are the problems between those big models and the kind of work we need?
4: So there are a lot of processes occurring, as I explained, on the mesoscale and even going smaller on what we call the convective scale. So the mesoscale is looking at processes on a scale of tens to hundreds of kilometers, but then what we call the convective scale, which is just on the scale of 1 kilometer or less, there are processes which are very complex and involve very complex physics, which as much as models are advancing, there are always going to be processes that are occurring unexpectedly in the atmosphere, which can lead to intensification on very short timescales that might not have been seen by models. So all the time, improvements are being made to make the forecasting models to give them more accurate precipitation forecasts, but there are still very complex processes occurring on very small scales where a large-scale storm can interact with the local geography to locally intensify precipitation and lead to precipitation amounts in very small areas which are extremely intense and have been leading to the devastation that you described.
10: Is extreme rainfall or snowfall, when the air is cold enough, are they limited to certain locales known for rain, or can they happen almost anywhere in the world?
4: Yes, so there are certain regions which are certainly more prone to extreme precipitation events. So that's the combination of rainfall and snowfall. Generally, we look to the tropics to be the most at-risk areas, which is where there's the most warmth in the atmosphere by association can lead to the greatest rainfall or snowfall amounts. But also in other parts of the world, when the conditions are just right, so we've seen, as you described, in Western Europe, which is in what we call the mid-latitudes, and also here in Southern California, in the subtropics, whichever type of region it is, we can still see, although average precipitation might not increase, we can still see individual events that can really wreak havoc. And depending on the processes that cause precipitation in the local region, those, when the conditions are just right, due to greater warmth in the atmosphere associated with climate change, those can become all the more intense as the climate warms.
10: Where I live in Western Canada, we just went through a seven-week heat wave, including the hottest temperatures ever recorded in this country, and the U.S. West was even hotter. And looking at the surrounding hills outside my home, I could see a haze of the last of the water being sucked out of the ground, heading into the sky. Does water from the drought-stricken West add extra juice to rainfall in other places?
4: That's a pretty complicated question. I suppose it can. So when water vapor is evaporated from the surface somewhere, it can be transported somewhere else. And when there's all the more water vapor in the atmosphere, that can lead to all the more intense precipitation in whichever region experiences the storms. So yes, in theory, as a general perspective, the more water vapor in the atmosphere, which can be stored in the atmosphere or in the land surface, wherever that water vapor ends up when it precipitates out, that can cause all the more intense storms, all the more intense rainfall amounts.
10: But I guess most of the water up there actually comes from evaporation off the oceans, is that correct?
4: That's right, yeah. But again, with warmer surfaces, that evaporation is going to be all the greater, and then because the atmosphere is warmer, it's capable of storing all the more water vapor. So whether it's in the ocean surface or the land surface, the warmer temperatures are going to lead to greater evaporation, and so greater amounts of precipitation.
10: Within weeks of the deadly July 13th floods in Northern Europe, a group of scientists called World Weather Attribution released a report finding intense summer rains in Western Europe are more likely and will happen more often in the coming years due to climate change. How can they know that?
4: So I'm not familiar with the specifics of that study, but I'm assuming that they have studied climate models that have projected for that particular region. That as they go through time, although they can't attribute any individual event to climate change, they can see that the models very clearly project an increasing probability of events of that magnitude to occur as the climate warms and we move through the 21st century.
10: Well, listeners, I'll put a link to that report in my show blog at ecoshock.org. If the skies can just open up and pour like we have never seen, and that's well beyond our drains and our local waterways to handle, and probably beyond our insurance company's ability to handle, this makes a warming world sound like an even more unstable place to be, in addition to the heating, which we've all talked about. Is that what you think is developing?
4: What do you mean by more unstable?
10: Well, you know, the concert in Central Park on August 21st, We Love New York City homecoming concert, was suddenly rained down, more rain in 2 hours than ever recorded in Central Park, and they have records going back a long way. It just seems like you can't count on much if you have rains that are beyond what we've seen before.
4: That's right, yeah. Also, although the projection in a lot of regions is that there will be more dry periods, when those big rain events do come, they're going to be all the more intense. So, for example, here in Southern California, we go months and months without precipitation, but then we'll just have a huge deluge just in the space of a couple of weeks. So that's a particularly extreme case, but it seems that that's the projections around the world are for that to be, as you state, more unstable, so that you can expect both extreme dry periods but also more extreme rain when it does come.
10: Rain and weather's always been uneven and difficult to predict, especially for smaller regions. As your paper explains, there are so many variable factors, from short-term forces to very long cycles. But before the new methods used by your team, it seems scientists were unable to clearly prove that extreme precipitation events during the last century have increased. Is that the case?
4: So it's not completely accurate that other studies haven't been able to show intensification of precipitation. So generally, the previous studies have been restricted to specific regions. And so previous studies have shown that in specific regions that precipitation has been intensifying in recent decades. But because of the natural variability in the climate system, you can always get some regions where there might be, you might see an intensification, and then some regions where you might see a weakening. So the goal of this study was to bring all of the regions on Earth together and say collectively, are the regions where precipitation has been intensifying, are there enough of those to say that on a global scale that this is happening, and it's more than what we would just expect from noise. To do that, we used the novel machine learning method.
10: I got to ask you about that. Artificial neural networks, or ANN, dare we mere mortals ask, what is that? What is machine learning, and how did you use it?
4: So I was not the lead author on this study, so I was not intricately involved with the technical details here, but just on a conceptual level, it's where we, in this case, we feed in global maps of extreme precipitation. So we feed in global maps each year, and so we see the evolution of the global distribution of extreme precipitation over time, and then in terms of that spatial structure from a global perspective, the machine is able to interpret those maps and say, okay, the ones that you're feeding us from more recently, I can tell the difference between those and the ones that you're feeding me from, say, the early 20th century. That it can tell that the maps in more recent times are profoundly different because precipitation is intensifying in sufficiently many regions that it's beyond what could be expected from noise.
10: I think that's amazing science, and I don't know how far artificial intelligence can take us, but nature's so complex, it looks like we're going to need something beyond our personal minds to crack it.
4: Yes, we're becoming extremely reliant on increasing computer power to solve the very complex mathematical and physical problems that are necessary to make reliable climate projections. And so, yes, our machine learning is becoming an increasingly useful tool for various applications of climate science, and it's able to process an amount of data which we are not able to do so at all, and make inferences about what is happening to the climate system as we progress through the 21st century. And so this is one particular application, but there are all sorts of other applications that are being used to be able to make inferences about what climate change is doing to, whether it's precipitation or temperature or winds or evaporation or whatever you like, which we would not be able to do without these sophisticated artificial intelligence.
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10: This is Radio EcoShock. I'm your host, Alex Smith. Our guest is Dr. Jesse Norris, postdoctoral atmospheric researcher at UCLA. We're talking about new science that can tell us more about deadly extreme rainfall events in many parts of the world. Well, I'm getting in over my head here, but we might as well take a shot at it. I read that your team found positive relevance for some parts of the world, including the East Asian monsoon and both North Pacific and North Atlantic storm tracks, but negative relevance for other parts of the world. What does that mean, and why is it important?
4: Okay, so as I alluded earlier, when we're looking at the global patterns of these precipitation events, and so the challenge is that there are in fact some regions where a small number of regions where precipitation has becoming weaker. So what we're trying to do is consider all of those regions together and say that collectively the globe is experiencing more extreme rainfall. And so in this context, where we refer to positive relevance, these are the regions such as the East Asian monsoon, as you mentioned, which is where the greater signal is being received. And then negative relevance are typically in the arid regions of the world, the Earth's deserts, where you're in fact seeing rainfall becoming less intense over time. And so the job of the neural network that's trying to solve this problem with artificial intelligence is to sort these regions with what we call positive relevance and negative relevance, and establish that the regions with positive relevance are in fact greater than those with negative relevance.
10: Well, you've just stimulated an interesting idea in me. We talk about extreme rainfall events, but maybe there are weakened rainfall events. I mean, sometimes here now, instead of a rain, we just see big splattery drops that are about a foot apart. You can almost walk in between the raindrops. Maybe there is a new kind of rain developing in the drier areas. What do you think?
4: Are you referring to in Canada there?
10: Well, in the desert areas of the West, let's say.
4: Right. Yeah. We're generally expecting a decrease in what we refer to as drizzle. We generally expect a decrease of that, and so we expect longer dry spells with completely blue skies and no precipitation. But when the really extreme storms happen, they are all the more intense. So that is something that is in fact projected to decrease in a warming climate. I suppose that can be almost considered as zero precipitation, the kind of events that you're referring to. But that the occurrence of something like that is not something that generally we would expect an increase of.
10: And this new paper, led by Gavin D. Matakumbura and the UCLA team, was published in the journal Nature on July 6, 2021, just a week before the freak floods in Northern Europe. That was pretty good timing, don't you think?
4: Yes, it was indeed. yes, there as well as there were extreme monsoon rains in India and in China with all sorts of devastating impacts. So yeah, we would argue that whenever we publish such a study, there are going to be examples around the world, whether it's in those regions that happens to experience those extreme events at that time, or if the study had been published at another time, then perhaps California or Australia or wherever else we might have seen. Although it's not something that is nice to hear about, that generally there are, whenever you might want to talk about this, there are examples right outside your door that you can look to.
10: No shortage of news stories about it, and I know that I'm going to be reporting on this for as long as we keep the show going. There's just going to be more shocking rainfall events. But the paper does note that the helpful results from machine learning do not include the possibility of rare events like a big volcanic eruption, and they may not account properly for long-term variability like the Pacific Decadal Oscillation. So if one of these years several volcanoes blow, could that throw off predictions about extreme rain and extreme drought?
4: Yeah, so in the past, when we've seen major volcanic eruptions, that can actually result in a temporary global cooling. And so that has the tendency to have the opposite effect of what we're seeing in the longer term. So that can interrupt the long-term trend that we're seeing, but generally these are these kind of events, even when they're volcanic eruptions of such intensity as for example, Pinatubo in 1992, I believe, which caused global cooling for a few years and interrupted, led to what is often referred to as the global warming hiatus. These cooling events are always just very short-lived and ultimately are not changing the long-term trend that we have been seeing in recent decades and can expect to continue seeing.
10: Well, we know from the records that there was a super drought lasting hundreds of years in the American Southwest many hundreds of years ago, and that was not human-induced climate change. And likewise, Australia may have entered a long, wetter rain cycle just as the first European settlers arrived around the 1700s. How can we separate human-induced changes to rainfall from those deep historic patterns?
4: Generally, we look at the time scales of the variability. So in the past, we've always seen variability on the scale of tens of years, for example. But when we look at the temperature record going back to pre-industrial times, we can see a very clear warming trend, which is on a scale that is greater than what has been observed in terms of natural temperature variability. It's a challenge of separating the signal from the noise, and in this case we have enough of a signal to, so events that you refer to we would consider as noise in the grand scheme of things, and so in the data generally we see sufficient signal to be able to say that those kind of events are just natural variability but that they are ultimately dwarfed by the longer term warming trend, which in this case is leading to a longer term trend of intensifying rainfall.
10: A study published in June 2021 in Geophysical Research Letters found on our current emissions path, extreme storms over Europe might be up to 14 times more common by the year 2100 than they were in the year 2000. And that sounds pretty serious, not only in terms of human lives lost, but it's really costly to keep rebuilding when floods become common. Do you think planners and the rest of us are underestimating the growing threat of extreme precipitation and floods?
4: Absolutely, and I suppose it's impossible to try to imagine the scale of damage that can be done around the world and the rebuilding that will be necessary to compensate. So moving forward, some serious efforts should be taken, I suppose, to make the infrastructure more resilient to these kind of events so that there isn't just this huge rebuilding effort each time. But that's certainly easier said than done. So I suppose it's not really our area to comment on what the response in terms of infrastructure and planning should be. But yes, in general, we can expect an increasing challenge to rebuild and prepare ourselves for the kind of flooding that in all areas around the world should become more frequent in the future.
10: In another area of your research, I have to say some scientific findings are unsatisfying for the rest of us because the conclusions often include a wide range of uncertainty. In a made-up example, I could just make it up. We could say we might get 2 to 12 more inches of rain by the 2040s, for example, but that's anything from a little more water to outright repeated floods included in that range. So, Jesse, you specialize in something called emergent constraints. What is that, and how can that help us?
4: So this is where we look at a range of projections from different climate models. So we have many climate models available, which different modeling centers around the world produce. And then in general, the scientific community tries to put all of these models together because we know that there's a wide range in projections from different models. And so we try to put all of the models together so that collectively they can perhaps make some insightful projections. And so because of the large spread in projections from different models, this leads us to the notion of what we call emergent constraints, which is where we identify a relationship between the model spread in our projected metric, for example, how much precipitation will intensify in the future, and we relate this to the model spread in a metric which is measurable by observations. So those same models that make projections are also used to model the current climate, which is, of course, observable because we have all sorts of weather stations measuring precipitation and everything else. And so we relate the model spread in the future projection to the model spread in the present climate metric, and then based on that comparison, that allows us to infer perhaps which of the climate models are the most realistic in their projection of the future metric that is ultimately of interest. And so this allows us, if we then have a large spread of model projections for our metric of interest, that ultimately allows us to reduce that spread, because we can ultimately throw out the models which, based on this method, can be concluded to be unreliable.
10: Jesse Norris, you also just co-authored a paper in June 2021 called A Distinct Atmospheric Mode for California Precipitation. Radio EcoShock is broadcast by over a dozen radio stations in California. What can listeners there, in a nutshell, hope to look for in this new science?
4: So this study was about identifying the variability over the Pacific Ocean that is relevant for California precipitation. Ultimately, the goal of the study that you refer to was to try and establish how well the climate models that we use to make projections of global climate, but also of regional climate, for example, Californian climate in the future. So the goal is to identify how well those climate models are representing the variability over the Pacific Ocean, which is ultimately relevant for predicting California's climate. And in that case, we found actually a reasonable agreement between the models and the observations, which is encouraging in terms of using those models to make predictions of, in this case, California climate in the 21st century.
10: As we wrap up here, Jesse, are there any other thoughts you'd like to leave with our listeners?
4: I would just reiterate that this our study, as well as many others, showing that what has already been observed historically shows very clear evidence that the warming climate has been leading to intensified precipitation events. And so what this study is essentially doing is validating the models that we are using to make projections for the 21st century. And so given this validation of the models, this makes it important to listen to what those models are projecting for the 21st century, which is that precipitation events are going to be intensifying far beyond what we've already witnessed in recent decades. And so this is something that should be taken into account and prepared for from a societal level, because unfortunately we do expect these kind of events to intensify beyond what has been observed thus far.
10: As Bob Dylan said, a hard rain is gonna fall. We have been speaking with Dr. Jesse Norris, postdoctoral researcher at the Department of Atmospheric and Oceanic Sciences at the University of California, Los Angeles. Find links to his latest work and news articles about this summer's surprise floods in my show blog at ecoshock.org. Jesse, thank you for sharing your time with us.
4: Nice talking to you.
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10: At the end of August, over 20,000 residents of South Lake Tahoe were ordered to evacuate. The terrible Caldor Fire raged right over the crest of the Sierra Nevada mountains. It was only the second time fire escaped over those mountains. The first was also this year, the Dixie Fire. This is yet another new phenomenon in this changing world. So why are superfires happening? And going forward into a new climate, is there anything we can do? We have reached Dr. David Peterson, professor of forest biology at the University of Washington and emeritus senior research biologist with the U.S. Forest Service. Peterson contributed to four books and published over 200 scientific articles, including a series of in-depth papers on climate and fire science in the American West. David Peterson, welcome to Radio EcoShock.
7: Thank you.
10: Right about now, our listeners at stations in the Northeast and Europe are more worried about big storms and floods. Are wildfires a regional issue, or do you think they have global implications?
7: Wildfires certainly have global implications. They may occur at different times of the year and in different types of ecosystems, but we're certainly seeing fires occurring on most continents, in some cases more frequently and covering greater land areas. But they'll just pop up at different times and in different places.
10: Some scientists suggest climate change will drive more fires and stronger ones. Other experts study how fires themselves may create feedback loops, driving more climate change. David, which is the chicken and which is the egg here?
7: Well, there may be a little bit of both. But the one thing that we are most certain about is that in the future we can expect more fires to occur, so higher frequency, and we expect more land area to be burned by fires. At the same time, we have to be aware that in many areas, particularly in the western United States, that fuels have built up over many decades because of prior exclusion of fires. So we have a couple of different things happening, both biologically and socially, in terms of how those different elements will come together to create more fire and cover more land area in the future.
10: It's easy to get confused, though, because watching the news, I'm sure the public thinks fires are increasing, but a team at Cardiff University used NASA satellite data to show that, unexpectedly, global area burn declined by almost 25% over the past 18 years, despite global warming, but they did include agricultural grass fires, however. What do you think? Is more of the planet Earth getting burned by wildfires?
7: It depends on where you're looking. I think that factor about the grass fires is a very important one, in fact, and whether or not you include that would certainly make a difference in the final calculation. I think what we see, though, is that certainly we have more fires during periods of warmer climate. So you have to look maybe regionally or subcontinentally to look at data. I think that just getting a global number like that isn't very meaningful. So if we look, for example, at the American West, we can see that in the last 30 years or so that there are more acres burned per year than there were prior to that. But I think the important thing is not to subdivide it too much. We look at this year compared to last year. We look at last year compared to the previous year. We have to kind of look at it over a decadal time scale in order to really derive much meaningful information from these kinds of data.
10: Well, we can go much longer term than that even. In June, I spoke with Dr. Loretta Mickley, a senior research fellow at Harvard. Their team studied ash records in Antarctica, and they found in the southern hemisphere they had more fires before white settlers arrived. The world was a smoky place. David, what have you learned about the ways Aboriginal people in the West lived with fire?
7: Well, I'm glad you brought up that topic because I was just thinking about it. We certainly have to look at that as a broader context for our current time period. So if we look at the Western North America in general, we know that fires used to burn almost all summer. And any accounts that we have, say from the 1800s, that were in newspapers or other writings, almost all of those accounts say that the skies were smoky all summer long. So what we had going on then was fires were much more prevalent over time. And then during periods of hot, dry weather, windy weather, those fires would kick up, become very intense, cover a large area of ground, and then they might die down a little bit. But they did burn all summer. So I believe that what we have is a situation where in the past, due to Aboriginal burning and natural fire occurrences due to lightning, we probably had more area burned each year than we do now. Now, we can't verify that very easily, but through some of the records of ash and those sorts of things,

0: wildland areas. And you mentioned Lake Tahoe at the outset. This is an area that was really a disaster waiting to happen, and still is, because we have intensive population, very expensive homes and development and infrastructure that has been put in place while suppressing fires and keeping fires out. So fuels are building up, and unfortunately it was a matter of time before a fire would spread into that environment, and then you have some really significant social impacts and economic impacts. So it's a very difficult situation. That's why I say this isn't just a biological thing or a physical science-based thing in terms of climate change, but also a social phenomenon that relates to where people live. And in this case, many people live in fire-prone areas.
1: When wildfires strike, a lot of green-thinking people feel horror for the animals who lose their homes, and certainly Australia lost a lot of beloved animals, including koala bears. But as a forest biologist, you take a somewhat different view.
0: The vast majority of animals can avoid fire in one way or another. Animals that are highly mobile, deer, birds, and so forth, can get out in front of the flames and generally escape. Some animals, particularly mammals, rodents, and so forth, can go underground and escape the fire that way. Now, certainly there are some animals that are killed during a fire, and the koalas are an example of an animal that is not very mobile, and that was a tragic thing when that occurred. It was very difficult to read about that. But most animals have experienced fire before. They have developed adaptations to, you know, escape. And in some cases, the habitat that's created after fire may be more beneficial for some types of animals.
1: And there's really two kinds of fire in a way. There's the low-level fires that burn the underbrush, and that can be a good thing, you say, in the West. But then there's the crown fires that just burn the whole thing down right across the top of the trees. And I gather that the animals do okay if it's a low-level fire. They actually get some shelter and some new berries growing or something.
0: No, that's true. And again, it depends on which animals that we're actually talking about. The crown fires, if you look at a particular landscape, crown fire may not encompass that entire area. So if you looked at, say, a satellite image or a photograph, aerial photograph afterwards, you would find that some areas burn with high intensity, others with low intensity, and others intermediate. So most fires, even if they are like some of the large fires that are currently burning, including in the Lake Tahoe area, there will actually be a mosaic of different fire effects and a mosaic of different severities. And so as a result, you have a kind of a patchy habitat that develops. So some animals will be winners and some animals will be losers afterwards.
1: During 2017 and 18, you worked with a group of scientists led by Jessica Halofsky to produce a series of in-depth studies on climate change vulnerability and adaptation for several mountain chains in the Pacific Northwest. I know it's a huge question, but could you give us a bit of a view of what we should look for in those studies?
0: Well, sure. I mean, we all know this general context that the temperature is going to increase. But I think if there was one real big take-home message from those different assessments, it's that the rare but extreme events will probably be the drivers of ecological change in the future. So droughts, insect outbreaks, wildfires, those sorts of things will drive ecological change. I am not so concerned about gradual increases in temperature or gradual changes in precipitation. It's those occasional but very extreme events that will really promote most of the changes that we see in the future. So as we move out into future decades, we expect more droughts. We expect that more droughts will probably facilitate more fires. And so that's how change will occur in the future. And that's pretty much the conclusion that we reached even across, you know, all the different and diverse ecosystems in the Northwest and beyond.
1: I talked to a couple of silviculture people in British Columbia, and their advice was kind of surprising. They're saying, look, you've got to set some fires to save the big fires from happening, and I don't think the public gets that. Could you take a little time to outline what we should be doing to manage the forests?
0: Well, I certainly agree with that in certain types of ecosystems. In the arid and semi-arid

0: regions of the Western United States and other parts of the world where historically fires did occur relatively frequently in reduced understory fuels. Those are the areas where prescribed burns or simply mechanical removal of fuels would be the logical thing to do. And the objective here is not to eliminate fires. We can't do that. The objective is to reduce the intensity of fires when they occur, because that will be ecologically beneficial. And also, should we choose to put those fires out, it gives our firefighters an opportunity to be successful at doing that. Now, in some systems, particularly chaparral and other types of shrubland systems, or in some of the west side, wetter, highly productive forests in the Pacific Northwest, those are not appropriate for broad-scale use of prescribed burning, because they would lead to pretty severe outcomes in terms of tree mortality, very large out-of-control fires. But in those systems that are, we generally consider to be fire-prone, and where periodic fire is a natural and beneficial occurrence, those should be our target.
1: Well, you mentioned the market, and one of the primary drivers for forest management in the Northwest has been to create marketable timber. We have to be frank about that. Here in British Columbia, that went as far as spraying whole forests to kill deciduous trees. They replaced alders and cottonwoods with crops of conifers, but the cottonwoods were more resistant to fire than conifers. Have we made mistakes trying to create a product instead of, well, a resilient ecosystem?
0: Well, that may be true in some cases. I think the broader effects of large-scale timber harvest was that we modified ecosystems across such a large area by simplifying them. So if we reduce it to just a few conifer species, for example, that are useful for timber, those areas aren't particularly diverse, and then they aren't particularly resilient to changing conditions in the future. So what we like to suggest now to landowners and public land managers is that they consider diversifying their landscapes in terms of species, genetic characteristics, and spatial patterns. For example, forest structure and forest ages. So we aren't just putting all of our eggs in one basket. So that allows you some flexibility and diversity in your management portfolio, if you will. So if something disastrous happens to area X, area Y may still survive. So you continue to have some biodiversity existing across that landscape.
1: What if climate-driven factors like extreme heat and drought prevent the expected return of forests after these great big fires? What if they convert to grasslands or other scrub instead?
0: You know, that's certainly a possibility in some areas. Now, in our most arid locations, where some of our forests might be conducive to these large wildfires, it could be difficult for seeds to get to that area, and it could be more challenging for seedlings that do germinate to survive into the future. Now, we'd expect that to happen, particularly at the lower tree line. Also, if you go back into, you know, deep time, going back hundreds to thousands of years ago, those lower tree lines would go up and down, just like upper tree line would go up and down. So it's kind of an open question now as to whether or not climate change will cause a rather unusual and exaggerated change in the lower tree line by preventing regeneration. My feeling is that we will continue to have persistence of forests in some locations at lower elevation, particularly on north aspects, which are cooler and wetter. Maybe not so much in the south aspects, where they'll have more heat extremes during the summer.
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1: You're listening to Dr. David Peterson, expert forest biologist from the University of Washington. We're talking about coping in the new climate of superfires. We all have this religious imagery of hell. We have a cultural fear of fire. I guess all animals do. Are we getting those fears confused with the reality on the ground? And I wonder if that's interfering with the kind of forest management, sometimes fighting fire by fire, that you talk about.
0: I think you have hit the nail on the head. That is the central social issue related to fire right now. There's been, during my career, which is now about 40 years, many of these same issues have persisted, and we're still wrestling with them. And that is the central fear that people have of fire. And there's also a disconnect between where I live and how I work and what my environment is in which I work and live. So if you move into a location that is fire-prone, then you should accept the risks that go along with that in terms of living with a fire-prone environment. Just like people who may live in or near a floodplain have to adapt to flooding, people who live in an area that's conducive to hurricanes have to be thinking about how do I avoid damage that might occur from a hurricane, we need to start thinking more in that same way about fire. And I think that is starting. You know, in some areas, communities are getting together sometimes in partnership with public agencies to do what they can to reduce fuels around those communities and to do what they can to help fireproof homes and structures and other valued infrastructure. So it's starting to happen. It's very slow, and I hope that that accelerates in the future, because if you're prepared for fire, then that removes some of the fear and worry, and people can get on with their lives.
1: Yes, after Fort McMurray, the town in the north of Alberta, the oil town, half burned down a few years ago, we did have some places in British Columbia where around towns in the interior where it's forest all around, they cut down some of the forest around them and made some fire barriers and kind of got prepared because they knew sooner or later it was going to come.
0: And that's a good example of how sometimes, unfortunately, we need a disaster to motivate action. But we have all the science and information we need, so I hope we don't wait for more disasters to occur before taking some assertive action. Education's critical. Partnerships and communication by people, especially in rural areas that are adjacent to wildlands prone to fire, is just critical. And somehow, if we can institutionalize that, we'll have much more resilient and viable communities.
1: Do you think the state governors and the president are getting this climate science, that they're getting the idea that we can't just keep sending out airplanes and masses of people to fight something instead of trying to live with it?
0: Well, partly. There's such a social and political pressure to suppress fires, and the media focuses on that. The media will focus, 90 to 95% of their attention on sort of the drama of fires and the drama of fire suppression and homes burning and so forth. And I think if we could squeeze in 10 or 15% of that time in terms of talking about scientific principles and education and what do we do about this, that it would be a lot more beneficial. Now, the fact is, and I'm going to speak only here about the Western United States because that's where I've worked, is that we don't have anywhere near the budgets we need to do the kind of work that's required to sufficiently reduce fire risk. So that's, we always run up against that as well. So we have some challenges socially and financially into actually, getting at this problem effectively.
1: Do you have any advice for what a new generation of forest scientists should concentrate on?
0: I would hope that that new generation would focus on applications, applications, applications. We don't really need a lot more basic research, because I think we've outlined most of the basic issues in terms of the physics and chemistry and biology of fire. And another important factor here actually is smoke, too. We haven't talked about that yet. But smoke causes a lot of health issues in the West, affects far more people than the direct influence of fire itself. And it also causes economic damage as well. So we need to put all that in the same basket and look at it. We need to have social scientists working with biologists and physical scientists to put things on the ground that can be handled by our resource managers, and also put the information in the hands of decision makers so they can see pretty clearly that the problems are straightforward. The solutions may not be clear and straightforward, but I think the problems are straightforward, and we just have to get that out there consistently every single year.
1: It's wild that you should say that, because Dr. Andrew Weaver, a Canadian climate scientist, told us on the radio a few years ago, we don't really need to know a lot more climate science. What we need is to apply the things that we know about and get going on trying to solve some of these problems.
0: Absolutely true. You know, I have this this saying that I like to share with people sometimes, that, you know, the best time to plant a tree was 20 years ago. But the second best time is today. And the same thing is true here for fire and climate change issues, that, you know, it would have been nice if we started doing some of these things 20, 30 years ago, but we can do it today. And if we do that today, do it in a timely way, then by the year 2040, 2050, or somewhere in that area, we should have fewer problems. Because by the middle of this century, we anticipate that it's going to be much warmer. And that's when some really rather concerning things could happen.
1: Yes, there'd be strange pressure, I think, on where we put cities and how they can sustain themselves, really, in terms of water, in terms of forests, in terms of fires, and all sorts of resources. Humans are going to have to maybe gather in different places and live different ways.
0: Well, we've always found, you know, over time, that we have surprises in terms of economies, social trends, demography, and so forth. And I do think that we will see that a warmer climate will force some of those changes in the future. Lots of people talk about climate change refugees, people moving around the map. I think we're going to see more of that in the future.
1: We've been speaking with one of the top experts, I think, on climate and wildfires in the American West, Professor David Peterson from the University of Washington. I recommend the podcast where he has appeared, These Lands, the Northwest Climate Hub podcast. It's just one of many climate hubs provided by the U.S. Department of Agriculture. And you can learn more with my links in the show blog at ecoshock.org. David, thank you for sharing your time with us at this critical time.
0: It's been my pleasure.
1: I'm Alex Smith for Radio EcoShock. While we battle extreme climate events and a pandemic, a few places way beyond our homes and lands are already tipping towards a rapid climate shift. We need to travel to Greenland, to Antarctica, and next week to the Amazon. Remember when saving the Amazon rainforest was a big thing? That international pressure worked for a while back in the 1990s, but now it is all falling apart. The Amazon forest has been absorbing anywhere from 5 to 10% of all our human emissions, including the exhaust from my carbon burning and yours. That is going away, along with the disappearing heart of the Amazon in South America. Instead, parts of the Amazon have tipped. Now they are adding more carbon to the atmosphere than they can absorb. If it all goes, life in New York, London, Moscow, Beijing, and Mumbai will suffer through more heat waves and rising waters. Be sure to tune in next week as Amazon hand Kerry Bowman returns with news from the lungs of the planet.
3: I think we've already entered the era of superfires, both in Canada, continental U.S., Australia, and other areas as well.
4: If we continue up to, you know, that 3.5 and some say 4 and indeed 6 degrees, the essential thing is this is ultimately, it's not compatible with human existence. That's the raw and the ugly truth of it. And that's why we really do need to do something about it.
5: KPCA LP. Petaluma, California.
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8: We are opening the archives from when I first launched the show as part of a class at City College of San Francisco's KCSF. Across a decade on air, chronic crises we identified years ago only got worse in the pandemic and continue to plague our communities today as they struggle to address these familiar crises. Here's co-host and associate producer Eric Estrada with today's guest.
9: When we discuss gentrification in the Bay Area, it's easy to focus on the numbers, the rising costs, the changing neighborhoods, and the shifting demographics. But behind those trends are real communities, long-standing local businesses, and families who have called these places home for generations. Today, we're exploring how we can support and sustain these communities. We'll be discussing thoughtful urban planning, community partnerships, and ways to give local residents a voice in shaping their communities. Joining us are four insightful leaders actively engaged in this work. Jose Corona, Director of Equity and Strategic Partnerships from the office of former Oakland Mayor Libby Schaff, Karina Gold, co-organizer from Indian People Organizing for Change, Junius Williams, CEO of the Urban Strategies Council, and Deborah McCoy, Executive Director of the Center for Cities and Schools. Our first voice is Karina Gould. Thank you for joining us today. Let's start our conversation.
10: I've been working on protection of sacred sites for the last 20 years of my life. For over 20 years, we've been looking at the different places that my ancestors had actually settled here in the Bay Area prior to anyone else coming here. And what we found that was there was over 425 shell mounds or burial sites and village sites that are actually within the territory from Vallejo and it rings entire Bay Area. I was really glad to be here today to talk about gentrification and displacement as our ancestors were the first ones to go through that. Yeah. I'm working currently on creating with a friend of mine who actually just graduated from Mills, Janella LaRose, on creating a place called Segurite Land Trust. And this land trust is the first urban Native women-led land trust in the entire country. We're hoping to look at different parcels of places in the Bay Area that we can open up to folks that are not just Native people that have come here, but people from all over in different walks of life. The reason that we found out that this is an important thing to do was in 2011, after doing all of these walks around the Bay Area to these particular sites, there was a particular site in Vallejo, California, or what's called Glen Cove, that had been, was supposed to get demolished for a park. And it had two of our shell mounds on it. And we actually had been working for over 12 years with a friend of ours, Wounded Knee De Ocampo, who had always lived there. He was a Miwok man, to save this particular site. In 2011, the city of Vallejo decided that they were going to actually file bankruptcy, and they were going to give to the city, to the park district, $40,000 worth of permitting fees for free in order to demolish this place. When we decided that there was nothing else we could do, we went to all the EIR meetings, we went to public commenting, we had people from all over the world writing letters, trying to protect this site, and nothing worked. And so we ended up actually reoccupying our territory for 109 days. And we were able to create the first cultural easement ever created in this country between a park district, a city planning place, and a federally recognized tribe. This work actually has pushed us towards creating these places and spaces all over in urban places. So that's what we think of. When we had those places in Segurite where people came from all walks of life, from all colors and ethnicities to save and protect that space, what we really found was that there was a connection of land and human beings again, that people really figured out how to take care of one another. And when we look at around today, we realize that many people, including myself, we go in our doors at night, we shut the doors and we don't talk to our neighbors. We don't know who around us. We don't know anything except what our narrow little life is about. In creating these spaces and places that are unlike parks and unlike other open spaces or places that are called land trusts, it's about re-engaging people back into the land and really healing ourselves around those spaces and places. So that's the work that I do right now currently.
11: Great. Thank you. Hi, I'm Deborah McCoy from UC Berkeley, the Center for Cities and Schools. Was that asked to talk about pathways, right, about your work, your organization, but your own trajectory in that work. So I'll start out with kind of the connection, because I think that's really important across all the conversation and what really gets interrupted in notions of gentrification, right? The lack of connection. So the connection to your incredibly powerful work is placemaking. And I'm in the Department of City Planning, and it's this field of placemaking about how do we make places vibrant and healthy and equitable for all residents, new, old, from wherever you come and wherever you live. And I think that notion of placemaking is a very powerful opportunity that is very central within gentrification, because increasingly, I just find with technology and all this distributed notion about where communities go and you get access to opportunity everywhere, it loses that incredible importance of place, and particularly with young people that a lot of our work is focused on. So really quickly, the Center for Cities and Schools, how many folks have heard of it at UC Berkeley? Maybe a couple? Okay, great. We're an interdisciplinary action research center between the Graduate School of Education and the Department of City Planning. We're in our 12th year, which is amazing because I feel like we just started. And the whole goal is to really align public education with creating really healthy and vibrant cities. And what's kind of crazy, although in 10 years in our work, there's been a lot of change, a huge movement, and schools are no longer really the isolated institutions that they've been in the past. But higher ed and a lot of our professional schools have not really caught up with how do we really create and reconceive of the professions. Everything from school facilities, which is never really talked about within education policy, along equitable school facilities, to preparing adult city administrators, city planners, city agency leaders, and school officials to work together on integrated policy and practice called the PLUS Leadership Initiative. What I like to say is the heartbeat and my kind of passion about the center, which is the Y Plan. It's a strategy, and it stands for Youth Plan Learn Act Now. It's an educational strategy that has evolved about engaging young people critically in placemaking, in urban planning. And I love it. It's grown a great deal, starting with West Oakland and McClymonds High School, to now being in 9 cities across the nation and 5 countries, China and Japan. It's an awesome way of thinking about engaging young people and not only local action, but global connections. My own path is one of unexpected turns. I've never applied for a job in my life, and I think that's still the best way we get jobs. I know there are a handful of students in the room as well. So I think I just get inspired by work and an incredible passionate frustration for what I see that doesn't work. I think I'm committed to secondary education, or rather high school, but also K-12, because I was a high school walkout myself. I'm smart, I can handle stuff, but trauma hits all of us and kids leave, not because they're not smart, but because we have somewhere else to go that makes more sense to us, right? Mm-hmm. So how do we transform K-12 to be places of identity and places of attraction and meaning making, right? So that we all feel that it's a place for us to be safe and educated and inspired. And I think there's a 30-year trajectory since my own high school experience about really trying to connect the places that we live, learn, love, and play and our own development. And we'll talk more about specifics.
12: That's it. Thank you. First of all, thank you everybody for having us here today. This is my second time in Mills this week. I'm a huge fan of Mills. I mean, everybody who knows me here from Mills will say that. We used to run InterCity Advisors, who's in the other room doing another panel. And I'll start by saying that I don't know if we'll get to unpacking gentrification today. Really easy issue to tackle, right? What I will say is that, candidly, that it's a really hard time for me to be in this position. I come from an organization that used to, my background, not just organization, background of really dealing with this issue personally through family, but also as an immigrant, but also now here working in the Bay Area for the past 16, 17 years. And my first experience of gentrification when I worked at Mission Economic Development Agency in the Mission District and saw the first wave of the dot-com boom to bust cycle and saw how this wave of, and I talked about it earlier this week, of people that had a great idea, no business plan, displacing people that had amazing businesses and very profitable businesses that have been doing it for 10, 20 years, who are being displaced by these ideas. And that was when I really cut my teeth in understanding how just wrong the system was. And when you talk about capital, these folks that were getting capital by just an idea and a page and what they looked like, whereas other people that looked like Junius and me and Karina that were not getting the same opportunities were getting displaced because they couldn't access capital, which is critical to them staying in the neighborhoods. How do they access capital to increase wealth, whether it's small business ownership or home ownership? So I saw this first wave firsthand in the Mission District, really dedicated my passion to really identifying ways to address it first from the ground up. in running Inner City Advisors to really working with the business community to help these businesses become not only profitable enterprises, but also ones that are responsible and hire people in the community to hire locally, but also provide good wages and good quality jobs. And now in this position, I say it's hard because the rate in which people are getting displaced in the city of Oakland is much faster than what I experienced when I was in the Mission District, which is really scary for me. So what are we doing? And we're not doing it fast enough. I'll say that. I'm not sure we'll come to a solution in a few years, but one of the reasons why I took this job was because there was an opportunity for me. I was one of those that said, I'm never going to work in government. I had an adverse reaction and everyone said, you're going to go in government, run for office. No, this is just not me. That's not who I was. And it kind of still is not. I'm a very untraditional guy in City Hall right now. But why I took this job was because I saw the opportunity. The only way we were going to really change, or at least make a dent or slow down this wave, was if we really addressed policy issues and systems change and really became and really affected that. And when I saw this position, I went for it for many reasons, but primarily because I really thought that there was a voice needed in City Hall with this perspective that said, if you're really serious about equity, if you're really serious about changing the way the direction the city of Oakland is going right now, you have to engage everybody. You have to create partnerships, but you have to be, it has to be part of your mission. I got the job. And now I'm here. And the main reason, and I'll talk more about it later, but I am really the focus on using the business community as a vehicle to help invest in addressing the very issues that are getting displayed. So I'll stop there for now, but you know, and I'll come back more to the business strategic partnerships piece. But I will say that there's a lot of disparities that we're trying to address. And when we talk about Oakland, Oakland is prospering, but not everybody's benefiting.
13: Thank you, Holzen. Deuce, July 10.
14: Good morning, Junius Williams. I'm CEO of Urban Strategies Council. I'm also here representing the Oakland Community Land Trust, which I'm a co-founder of and currently serve as the chair of the board of directors. Just really briefly about Urban Strategies Council. We're a social impact organization. We use tools of research, policy, innovation, collaboration, and advocacy to achieve equity and social justice. The primary strategies that we employ in our work is trying to use research and data to direct decision-making and action, to build cross-sectoral collaborative leadership to move major social change agendas within the community, and doing policy and systems reform to try to structurally alter the way that government, business, and others behave. We focus on public education, on what we call economic opportunity, which is a combination of economic development, affordable housing, workforce development, and income and asset development, and then community health and safety, especially issues related to our fetish with mass incarceration in this country and the resulting problems that it produces in terms of reentry to neighborhoods that are already highly distressed because of our failure historically to invest in them. We do all of that work through a lens of equity and social justice. Race is the defining design element of America, and there is no issue that you can adequately address if you don't have a race lens on it. As Gunnar Myrdal said, must be 60 years ago, our dissonance with race and our inability to talk about and deal with race is stunning in the sense that it was such a defining characteristic in the evolution of America. And we're not going to solve social problems in this country until we get comfortable with dealing with what equity is really about, which is treating people differentially and with some advantage if you have historically denied them access to opportunities. That is especially the case with Black folks as it relates to having stripped us of the value of our labor to build America, with Native folks having stripped them of the very land, and similar with Latino, especially Mexican-American populations, who also got stripped of their land with no value. I also want to make a couple of quick comments. We don't use, except in response to other people, the term gentrification. It is ambiguous and loaded. Some people might consider me as a person who is works in a nonprofit but was able to buy a house as a gentrifier. It's too loaded. Mm-hmm. And that's why I don't even like to try to unpack it. I do, though, know that there's a problem of displacement, that long-term residents here can no longer afford to live here. And therefore, it represents a significant problem. Some of them people who are coming in are Black. They're brown, they're Asian. Many of them might be the first generation of real economic prosperity for their families. And as a result of a lot of blood, sweat, and tears of their families, that they're in those positions. And I have trouble casting them as somehow gentrifiers. I mean, these are people just like me. I'm one generation removed from a custodian and a nursing aide. It's not like I'm the vaulted gentry intergenerationally, and to put that label on me and similar people, I think, confuses it. I would say one other point with respect to my approach. I appreciate what Jose is saying in terms of his work with the business community. My focus is on government. The largest pool of resources available in terms of capital for about anything that we need to do is government money, over which we can exercise control. I got no control over the Ubers of the world, who in part have a business model for violating the law. When the young brother on the street adopts a business model of breaking the law, his ass goes to jail. White boys at Uber ain't going to jail, and they have a very deliberate model of going into communities all over the world and ignoring the transportation regulation in there and forcing governments to its knees with the market. While I appreciate that they're here, and just like Jose is saying, I'm trying to work with them too, because when you got an 800-pound gorilla in your cage with you, you try to make peace on some level. But I still resent the fact that the underlying principle, and John and some other folks are in another one, if Black people or Black males did that the Uber executives done, we would have them under jails right now. And we're exalting it as one of the profound and most revolutionary business models known yet in the 21st century. And I focus on government. I know all of my money's in government, and they got an obligation, and I've got a system. Little bit archaic, but I can at least vote them out. I can't vote the board of directors or the owners of an Uber or a GM or any of them out. So I can't control them, but I can control what happens with government resources. And we have wealth that we are spending foolishly on things like incarceration and on other things, as opposed to how we use that to invest capital in communities and businesses that would better serve our people.
15: You've gotten an overview of the panel and their work. I wanted to just turn to the audience and then to the panel. And if you would kind of flesh out a little bit of the forces and elements you've heard from it today with regards to housing, education, policy, funds. So with your help, what I'd like to do is just put up on the board some of the elements and or forces that are underlying displacement, underlying gentrification, however you want to couch those terms. So with that, I'm going to turn to the panel and ask them to you guys have obviously heard. What else from your perspective have we captured that you're working on that you'd like to add to?
14: Well, I'd like to just offer a couple of observations regarding the economic context of this. That some work that we did a year ago for the city's housing equity roadmap, one of the most telling findings of the research team was the level of housing burden in the city. We did a geographic analysis of mean income by census tract all over the city, mean purchase price of the housing, mean rental price of units. There is no census tract in the whole city of Oakland where people are not housing burdened. And housing burden by HUD definition is that you're spending 30% of your income for housing costs. In fact, over half of the people in the city are what are considered to be severely housing burdened, which means they're spending more than half of their income. What we surmise is happening, and I saw it with my own son who moved back here, is I can afford really with a little strain to, if I'm a high earner in that highest echelon, I could really afford, if I wanted to, the housing cost there. What it comes at is the expense of my disposable income. You go down to the uptown area and I want to go to them clubs and them nice five-star restaurants. So people are making a decision that I'm going to go down to the next rung of the housing ladder to pay a little less. That pushes people at that level down. You do that all the way down to the bottom of the rung, and a bunch of black and brown folk in the flatlands ain't got nobody to push out. So they're dispersed to Antioch and Pittsburgh and Vallejo and all of those. But it's a systemic problem on almost every income level in the city that it's occurring. You juxtapose that with the economics of income. A sustainable wage income, and I'm going to circulate another document, and you can go and see the report that CFED, Citibank, and Urban Strategies released about a month ago. A sustainable wage income for a family of four in Oakland is about $80,000 a year. And if you consider the number of low-income families who have only have one wage earner, there ain't a bunch of $80,000 a year jobs out there, but that's a circumstance. The point that I want to make is that we've got to be realistic about what the sustainable wage is and throw out minimum wage discussion. Minimum wage is $12.50. Sustainable wage is someplace between $17.70 an hour and $18 an hour, assuming two people working full time. In order for the typical person as a single person to be able to do that, you're going to need kind of 3.8 jobs or something, given the average wage. My point is that we've got a structural defect here. We're telling poor people and others, get in job training programs and skill up to get income. Well, there ain't a bunch of $80,000 a year jobs out there. Much of the growth in the economy in the Bay Area is in the service, hospitality, and other industries, none of which, you know, there are those coding jobs that are 80,000, 100,000, those tech jobs, but most of the growth and most of what is going to be accessible to the low-income people that we're talking about are entry level, and we're talking 15, 17. We got a structural problem. It is impossible for many people to earn enough money, low-income people, to be able to stay in Oakland. But we keep saying to them, go get your training, act together, and if you work hard and all this stuff, it's going to be okay. It ain't. There are not a commensurate number of jobs for people that would permit them to have a sustainable wage. So there are a couple of structural economic problems that we're dealing with here that we got to be realistic about. In fact, I know people don't like to say it or hear it, but in some respects and in some neighborhoods in the city, we have lost the displacement battle. We have essentially lost it. And the issue now becomes, what do we do with the people that we failed and are being displaced? And it calls into question issues like policy. One of the things that we're working on right now is that we've got a community benefits agreement on Brooklyn Basin. The city has one with the Army base that are based on residency. If you are a resident, then the contractors have to hire 50% Oakland residents. Well, what do we do with the fact that all them people are now living in Pittsburgh and Antioch and all of those places who can't establish residency? So my only point is that as much as I want to keep fighting for the issues of whether or not we can stem the tide of displacement, we also need to be dealing with the reality that it's happened, that there are floods of people. And what does it mean in terms of policy for the city? The fact that we've got probably the Oakland annex out in, what is it, that corridor in Antioch there that so many Oakland families now live in. What are we going to do around the fact that we failed them and now they don't qualify for those good jobs that the city is extracting from the developer on the Army base that are career construction jobs? They ain't eligible for them right now.
16: So how do you roll that down? How do you establish effective athlete role in Oakland?
14: Well, there are a group of base building groups that just declared that they're going to do a ballot measure campaign to attack the deficiencies in rent control, rent stabilization system in the city of Oakland. I can send to somebody, they just sent me the ballot language that they're going to start the campaign around, but it's a really important point. We don't have rent control in Oakland. and you got a very defective rent stabilization board and system, and all of that needs to be beefed up because it favors landlords right now. Landlords can raise rents in Oakland, and the onus is on the tenant to initiate action to try to change it. When in many jurisdictions, it's the opposite. The landlord must go affirmatively to get permission to change it. And you know what that means. Just the dynamic of that difference could make a difference for a lot of families.
15: All right, I'm going to turn to Jose. We've been talking about government policy. Before we go there, Joseph, if you would send me that information or just send it to Carissa, and then we could put it up on the website so people can get educated.
14: Okay.
15: So from a government's perspective, and you're a government guy here, sorry about that.
12: Get it, I'll take it.
15: But obviously it goes back to what Julius touched on, the fact that government has the biggest pool of funds. Everyone in the room hopefully is registered and votes, and you can vote with your dollars, et cetera. From your perspective, what do you think are some of the things that the city can do policy-wise to help perhaps set in motion policy and coding, because another big part of this, of course, is coding, and then we get back to our home ownership part, and then, of course, we get into the housing component as well.
12: I'll try to take a crack at it. I think one of the things that Junius mentioned, it, the city just released a report on its housing issues. It was taken by Urban Strategies Council, did also with Policy Link around a housing equity roadmap, which really calls to protect, first and foremost, that the residents are already here. So there's an numerical saying over the next 8 years, protect 17,000. I know it doesn't sound like a lot, but protect 17,000 people from being displaced, or units from being displaced, from the same issues that you described in the back around how do we do that. And there are certain tactics around that, around forcing or making stronger this rent control. And how do we enforce it? Right now, you're right. I'll be the first one to admit it. It's not enforced with the same rigor that it should be. So it's getting to that. I think the other thing is the issue that we talked about, that the city of Oakland saw a huge increase in population over the past 10 years, but very little housing was built. And that's not just an Oakland issue, it's a regional issue. So part of the plan is also creating 17,000 new units of housing over the next 8 years. And right now, again, for those of you, you might already know, it's no secret that Oakland doesn't have an inclusionary zoning policy. So now it's starting to, it's just about to, I think, propose to city council an impact fee, which goes an impact fee charged to developers to build affordable housing. And that's just the first start. It's not the end all be all. So there's stuff on the housing issue, which is the big issue on, and then there's affordability issue, but there's also the ability to afford. So you have to be talking about jobs as well. Mm-hmm. So they go hand in hand. You can't just say, it's just a housing issue. You will keep losing the battle. So how do we ensure that not only the adults that are living in Oakland, but also the young people, are also getting prepared for these jobs of the future? Mm-hmm. You know, Junius is right. There's not a lot of $80,000 jobs, but we met with PG&E, we met with AC Transit, we met with BART. There's a lot of $80,000 jobs there that nobody knows about, mm-hmm. because they're not sexy. They're not the coding jobs that everybody wants to put engineers and coders and build the next Mark Zuckerberg. And those jobs, between 40 and 50% of them, across those, BART, AC Transit, PG&E, are eligible for retirement. You're going to see thousands of jobs over the next few years of people who retire from those institutions. And these are skilled technicians. These are electricians. These are people that if you have that skill, you're going to have a job, whether it's a PG&E, AC Transit, or BART. If you're an electrician, there's another company called Helix Electric, one of the biggest electrical companies, contractors in the country here in Oakland. Nobody knows about them. So you go to these inner city neighborhoods, you talk to these kids, and they want to be a coder. But do you have the talent to be a coder? And by the way, do you know that in technology, only 25% of the coding jobs are actually taking technology? So what about finance? What about operations? What about HR? What about those jobs? Are we doing enough as a community to prepare those kids for those jobs? Because 65% of the jobs in tech are non-tech engineering jobs. So we should be opening up the pool and thinking about how do we position that and how do we shape our workforce system, which is another thing that is under me, is how do we shape this workforce system so we're not placing people in shitty jobs? These organizations that have done that for 15, 20 years of just placing people and they get money from government. These organizations that have been doing the same tactics for 20 years, and have our people advanced? Have our people gotten better jobs? No. So we need to look at it differently. We need to really create these workforce development programs, which we are creating. We have, what's an opportune time right now, WIOA, to actually restructure our workforce investment board in Oakland to be more connected to actually creating jobs of the future and supporting these workforce development programs that are going to prepare our kids for the future. And then on the education, it's a huge economic development strategy. The mayor just launched the Oakland Promise, Cradle to Career initiative that starts at birth to ensure that we set the expectation that every kid in Oakland is going to graduate from college. Because right now, only 10%, so 10 out of 100 kids and ninth graders in Oakland graduate from college. Only 10. That's unacceptable. If you hear the mayor talk about it, I mean, even though it pisses me off, all she talks about is the Oakland Promise, but it's a great initiative. It's a great start looking at the future. But then you also have to be working on the conditions, because as Junie said, this Oakland kid might be a kid in Oakland schools today, but next week he might get displaced or she might get displaced and they might be in Antioch anymore. So all this Oakland Promise might be for naught if we're not talking about securing the conditions, the housing, the jobs, and even the public safety, to making sure that our streets are safe, to make sure that our kids are able to walk to school safely. Around housing policy, there's workforce development policy. I can't say enough around the business community that we have to be engaging them. We can't just vilify the tech industry. And many of my friends are in tech. And these are people that are born and raised in Oakland. So we can't just be so generalist about vilifying one industry. We have to go deeper into that. And we have to be engaged in the community. And yes, Uber's a bunch of douchebags. I get it. I get it. But that douchebag has money. And I'm not afraid to rob Peter to pay Paul. I'm not. For me, that's okay. If they're able to invest in the very things that everybody in this room cares about,
17: be accountable,
12: and hold them accountable to that, then I'm okay with that. Mm-hmm. And maybe, you know, call me whatever you want, but I'm okay with that.
15: To that point, Jose, are there programs or policies you are in the midst of putting together to engage our private sector?
12: Well,
15: and then
12: yeah.
15: I would add to that the private sector, and then there's a comment about the nonprofit sector. So is there a thought within the city's purview of trying to integrate the private sector, public sector together within, I'm going to turn to Deborah, talk a little bit about education as well, because they're all completely interwoven.
12: Yes. So I think someone mentioned the 12th Street parcel. Yes, city was wrong in how it approached it. And I think part of the problem there was that the city of Oakland didn't have a policy around how it uses its publicly owned land. And now part of this housing cabinet that came out is actually creating a policy of how it uses its publicly owned land, its city owns, for public benefit. Before, there was no policy. It was on a case-by-case basis. So it could be negotiated by Junius as a developer came to me and said, I have this great thing to build. And before, Oakland suffered from just being able to like, oh, just give us anything. Mm-hmm. Bring capital. Now, you can say, no, it's not about luxury development. This is publicly owned land that has to have public benefit to it. So there's that, a publicly owned land. Someone also mentioned participatory. So we just allocated, or we worked with through city council and through Michelle Burr from Housing and Community Development, to allocate some of the CDBG funding by a participatory budgeting process. That's $2.5 million out of millions of CDBG money, but that's a start. Mm-hmm. So we want to encourage more participatory budgeting in the way we allocate public funds.
9: 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While you're there, you can dive deeper into this episode and explore our other series. Now let's get back to the discussion.
15: Both Deborah and Green have both been engaged in education, and we heard from some of our participants today that the education program K through 12 is somewhat broken. Can you share with us a little bit about either policy you're creating, models that you've seen work, recommendations?
11: I think I'd quickly just say, not just a K-12 lens, but a K-16 lens, particularly being at Mills, and I think the higher ed is a huge part of the trajectory you need to think about. One is, it's so important, the focus on housing, and the federal government has completely stepped away from really a lot of its housing investment around equity role. It's obviously a huge part of it, but there's a real big focus of housing policy is school policy. And we tend to think of them in silos, but where you live, where you get access to live in 75% of districts across the country, actually drive where you go to school. So that's just a housing policy. A school policy is a really important frame for how we think about connecting the sectors and connecting this work. And it's often kept in silos. It's, again, it's shifting across the country, but it's a really important lens.
14: And that's significant in Oakland because of the choice model and charters.
11: So it's more in Oakland than other places. So the first, there are four key points that I would make on this line of schools. One is attendance policy, which is driven often by where you live in housing. Oakland has largely been a neighborhood-based housing model. So where you live, particularly in the elementary school and the middle school, is based on where you have an address. In Berkeley, it's one of the oldest desegregation policies, and it is decoupled. And in San Francisco, they've changed it a lot, but you have a much more of a equity focus on where you go to school and where you live. I know in Oakland right now, there's a lot of shifting on how to do that. There's a big framing of the superintendent around equity. It is a very difficult issue around the school attendance policy and choice. Choice policy to many education reformers, it's going to be the great night, the great silver bullet, but it's often choices for whom. So who gets to make those choices is very much driven by who owns housing and who has access to that information. So one is attendance policy, and we can talk more specifically about that. Second is absolutely teacher housing. So we're actually working with Oakland Unified right now a bit on really thinking about teacher housing. If you can't retain and attract high quality teachers, forget whatever education models we've got going out there. Teachers are so core how to provide a high quality education system that prepares us for both jobs and democracy, right? That they're both equally important from our perspective. So teacher housing is enormously important. Oakland is trying to do some interesting stuff. It is controversial. I will say that right now. It's been in the papers. It's so intuitive. Yes, you want to give good teacher housing. It's a great idea, whether it's through mortgage or rental assistance or building a new development. I will say from a teaching perspective, teachers are like, just pay us more so we don't need to be subsidized for housing. Why? You would never subsidize lawyers. Why are you subsidizing teachers? So we are trying to help inform the issue, but it's complex, right? But teacher housing is critical. The retention of quality teachers, what are the drivers pushing our teachers, particularly teachers of color? So the majority of our education teaching force is white, right? And with that comes the white privilege that comes into our teaching, no matter what and how enlightened many of us white teachers want to be. There is a real priority that needs to happen about educating, attracting, and retaining teachers of color in our communities. And that has, again, to do with housing as well as how much we pay those teachers. So that's third. The fourth, which is really amazing, and it's not spoken about enough, but universities are huge real estate agents and brokers. Berkeley owns so much property, right? In Oakland, in Richmond. There's this huge new issue around, and I'm going to get in trouble if anyone's from UC Berkeley here, but, you know, this global campus, which is great about the new global education. But it's largely driven by real estate ownership of what the land Berkeley owns in Richmond and waterfront property. And there are huge issues around gentrification. Again, higher ed, not just as a form of preparing our future workforce, but as real estate brokers, particularly when UC is largely bankrupt. I mean, we don't have public investment now. Less than 9% of our budget comes from the state. It's not really a public institution. So what do they have? They have real estate, as do many public school districts. So it's another important player in how we think about this work. That's it. Awesome. And I can get to some policies, but that's good.
10: That's great. I think that one of the things I wanted to say is that all these brilliant ideas up here about what's going on. I think one of the major groups of folks that we have left out in our conversation are children and women that are pregnant and women that are on aid. And how do they fit into this category of gentrification and being pushed out? And how is it that the needs are being met of these children and of these women that need the access to programming so that they can get the jobs that are $80,000 at BART and PG&E and AC Transit, that those things are a disconnect, you know. And I work in K-12 education through the American Indian Child Resource Center. Mm-hmm. I'm the Title VII coordinator for Office of Indian Ed for the last 10 years in Oakland Unified School District. Oakland Unified School District has bounced us back and forth to a different person that's a liaison between our agency and Oakland Unified School District for the 10 years that I've been there in that same job. And it's been really difficult. Our children that are American Indian in Oakland Unified School District are about 300 students. So we're often invisibilized. And so when we talk about education, we have to talk about these populations that are invisibilized on purpose, that they don't disaggregate the information on American Indian students, on Pacific Islander students, on students that are LGBT. And we have to talk about higher education. When we get our kids there, how do we keep them there? When you're looking at students that are having to pay exorbitant amounts of money to be educated in the United States, when many of the students that goes to Mills and goes to UC Berkeley are homeless and can't afford to feed themselves, when they're trying to figure out how to do this as first generation students going into these large places of education. So these are people that are on the outskirts that nobody's talking about, that has to do with those folks that are putting money back into our communities, right? And so for me, it's like, how do we begin those conversations? Because we're talking about, I'm working with a program right now of particular people that are looking at, there's this process in Oakland Unified School District about the African-American achievement, right? Mm-hmm. They're looking at male achievement, right? And then there's a group of folks that are saying, well, what about the young girl? They are getting, young women of color are getting disproportionately suspended, expelled out of Oakland Unified School District, sexually harassed, and nobody is talking about these particular things. So we're always talking about it through a male lens, even a male color lens. Mm-hmm. So we're not talking about these issues that are important. So for me, it's like, how do we begin to have those conversations as well? How do we begin to talk about education when we want our kids to go to school, right? I want my kids to go to school, right? I want my grandchildren to go to school. But at this moment, I have a niece that's living with two children in my upstairs bedrooms right now, and she cannot afford any place. I have a daughter with a grandson that's living in a room someplace else because that's where they choose to live. I have another daughter that has two children that live in Oakland but are going to be displaced really soon because they can't afford to live here. So we're being moved out of our traditional homelands as well. So there's another layer of the colonization that continues to happen because we're also invisibilized. So there's all of these invisible

0: kind of way. And there's also a long waiting list to get into there. So only certain kids get into those ones as well. So we're looking at populations of kids that are being displaced. I'm on the board of the Oakland Street Academy, and I'm a graduate from there. Been there for a lot of years, and I think that school works with our student populations. I actually funnel a lot of the American Indian students there because they can actually finish. Most of our kids don't graduate because they never get to high school. Most of our students actually, they drop out in eighth grade, and then there's no way to track them. Oakland Unified is like they're disappeared, but they're actually still here within our city limits. So our students, when we get them to actually graduate, which is probably around 10 or 11 kids a year, is pretty big. Right? 10 or 11 American Indian students that graduate a year. And then of those, we probably get 3 or 4 into college. And even our best students that we're able to work with to get them to college, to get them to all of these great places, they're so fearful that they can't survive. So maybe one of them will make it. So it's really discouraging that we are working in systems that don't work for us. For me, it's about taking apart this system that doesn't work and to recreate it. We're always trying to spin our wheels as human beings about how do we fit into this system that was never created for us? The system that we need to figure out how to redo this, right? How do we do this in a different kind of way? In middle school, I actually homeschooled my daughters because it was just horrendous the way the school district was being at that time. And it actually worked. They actually did well. They excelled in high school. They actually were able to get into colleges in the San Francisco State and San Jose State. But it's problematic that I'm working full time and I have to do that, right? So how do moms, single moms deal with these kinds of things? Those are the things that I think that we need to talk about. Those are the real people that are here. Those are the women that aren't able to work those 3.8 jobs in order to stay here in Oakland and should have the opportunity to do that. I think rent control is way beyond time to talk about it. We're talking about rent control now when people are being charged. Somebody said $1,000 for a room. Right? So we're in control of what? What are we controlling, right? We're controlling that the landlord's able to hold you down to $2,300 for a two-bedroom apartment, and you get to stay there, if not more? Okay, thank you.
1: One of the things that I know that you've been a big champion of in your programs include is wraparound services. Mm-hmm. So I was wondering if you could share with the audience a little bit more about why the wraparound services and what are the services that your team provides, mm-hmm. and then how does that enable people to get out of what you described?
0: So the education program that we work with, we're an Indian Education Center, one of 21 in the state of California. We get state funding. We also get OFCY funding to do that. And then I get Title VII funding for my job through the federal government by counting Indian kids, basically. And what happens is that we are able to provide services for these kids at our center, which is in a great location across from the lake outside of all the gang areas. We pick them up from 8 different schools. We take them to our location 4 days a week. We feed them. We give them an hour of tutoring services, an hour of cultural arts so that they're engaged in themselves. They feel good. They're resilient. They remember who they are as human beings. And then they have outside activities as well. But on site, we also have case managers. We also have people that will provide therapy for them. We have folks that will go to, because we are started out as a foster care agency. Many of our students have been in and out of different kinds of foster care or crisis places. So we're able to provide those kind of services as well. We're able to take our students on field trips to higher education places from the time they're in sixth grade on up to try to get them engaged in those kind of things. So I think that those kind of services are good. We're also teaching financial literacy. We have a program where they get internships to do traditional cooking and learn how to prepare those kinds of things. So it's a life skill about how do you take care of yourself when you leave home. And so those are the kind of things that I think that's really important for young people to know. We also engage them in cultural things like not just arts and crafts like things, but actually talking about what does it mean to live in an urban area and be American Indian, right? And how does that look? Because most of our students don't look like me. They look like all of you. Our children are third generation in Oakland because they had been moved from the 50s and 60s. And so families have been mixed with every other nationality. And so many of our children are mixed with African American or Mexican, or we even have kids that are Yemen. An American Indian. And so how does that look to also talk about Black Lives Matters with those kids? How does that look like to talk about Alex Nieto? How does that look like to talk about all of these injustices that they see and have a safe place to do that? So those are some of the kind of things that we're able

0: to do at the center and hopefully bring our children up in those kinds of ways.
1: I'm going to turn back to Julius for a moment because I want to go back to, obviously, we've identified housing as one of those big issues. And Julius, could you kind of walk the audience through your land trust model, but some of the policies you've been working on trying to stabilize it?
2: Okay. Let me say, just contextually, there is an emerging school of thought with respect to something called community wealth ownership that we've been dabbling in, and it's represented in a number of different ways. Worker-owned cooperative businesses are one manifestation of that, land trust and other shared equity ownership models. On sort of the right end of it are even things like community benefit corporations that for the past couple of years have been authorized to operate. We started at the height of the foreclosure crisis, a land trust. The basic model for a land trust is that the land trust retains ownership of the underlying real estate. So we buy a parcel with a house on it. We sell the house or the improvements technically to the family, and we retain ownership of the underlying real estate, and we give the family or the owner a revolving 99-year lease so that they've got it. And for example, in our houses in Oakland, we've got about 18 houses now in Oakland. Our lease fees are about $50 to $75 a month for the underlying real estate. It's simply enough for us to be able to take care of our management functions. As you can imagine, just thinking about housing costs, about 25 to 35% of the cost when you buy a house is underlying real estate in a market, a strong market like Oakland. So we are able to sell our houses well. And then there's also public subsidy. So if you think about East Oakland right now, houses are running $400,000 to $500,000 in East Oakland. We're selling our houses to families for $125,000 to $165,000. We've taken all of the public subsidy that the city and the government typically invest, and we put it in those houses. The difference between the typical model that the city does is it's permanently affordable. So our families agree. We sell to families who earn 50 to 80% of area median income, and they agree as a stipulation for buying a house from us that if they want to sell that house, they will sell it to another family making 50 to 80% of AMI so that nobody ever walks away with the public subsidy. Once there's a public subsidy, it's going to be there. And secondly, our houses remain affordable in perpetuity. We have a community governance structure, the typical land trust model. The board of directors is one-third homeowners or tenants in the land trust. About a third of the folks are other technical expertise, and about a third of the folks are people who live in the neighborhoods where we own houses. We had a city grant initially through the, it's been so long, I can't even remember it, neighborhood stabilization program that permitted us to purchase the original set of houses. We are moving from the single family housing model to a scattered site, small multifamily strategy. And this is really important. What's happening in the affordable housing world here is the big players like Unity Council, like East Bay Asian Local Development Corporation. It's not economically feasible for them to play in the small unit market. So there's a gap right now that people are being pushed out of duplexes to 20 unit houses. That's where most of the mischief is going on right now around displacement. So what we're trying to do is to move into that market and purchase those by organizing the tenants when they become aware that somebody's getting ready to sell, to go in and purchase it. And the way that we keep it affordable is resident management. So what we are going to do is we'll purchase the property, we'll cross-subsidize the property, we'll be able to go down to about 30% of AMI, but we'll balance that by bringing in some tenants who are going to pay 80% of AMI so that the building subsidizes itself. And we keep costs down by forming a nonprofit corporation among the tenants, and they are going to take responsibility for keeping costs low by some of the building maintenance and management that they will do. So that's basically the land trust model. We're part of, there's also Northern California Land Trust in Berkeley that owns here, San Francisco Land Trust, Sonoma. There are about five of us in the Bay Area, all using this model. And it's very important because it changes the structure of ownership. Our families are coming in and have home ownership as an option when otherwise in this market, in East Oakland, they can't afford a $400,000 home. Very quickly, the other thing that I think is really important in this new wave of ownership mechanisms are the worker-owned cooperatives. And I think either Allison or Hillary from Project Equity are here. Very important for a couple of reasons, very quickly. Worker-owned cooperatives, if people aren't going to be, the largest way in which you can build wealth in America is home ownership. If we cut people off from that, they're in another mechanism, except though that worker-owned cooperatives may provide a way for people to build wealth, not through their housing, but through their ownership of the places in which they work. So it's a really big thing. But two other things. If you are undocumented, well, you can't work for me legally. You can own a business legally. So for undocumented folks, and I shouldn't say it so much because the right will figure it out and close the loophole, but it's a loophole. So if you organize workers, what the folks that just changed their name, they're now Prospera.
1: Prospera. It used to be Wages.
2: Used to be Wages and is now Prospera as a worker-owned cooperative business.
1: As an individual, you can work with a tax ID number.
2: Right.
1: And you can own a business as a tax ID. So
2: right.
1: Collective, because you're all owners of that business.
2: The other place is for people who are formerly incarcerated and have a felony conviction and nobody will hire them. Well, if you have your own business, like the cooperatives in Cleveland, where they're in the neighborhood, the washer, and 90% of the people there are formerly incarcerated or former substance abusers. If you own the business, you make the decision about what the standards for hiring are. So I would encourage people to, Project Equity is a leader nationally in thinking around this and how we scale it up. Arizmendi Bakery, y'all know Arizmendi, is another model of that. So it's really important. And one final note quickly. Somebody said voting with your feet. Capitalism runs amok because even when we have options to behave differently, we don't, because we spend unconsciously. Part of what we need to do is reacculturate ourselves to where our money is go. And if we're in the Bay Area and we've got options like Arizmendi and others, we damn sure should go there and spend our money there. We're making them more vulnerable than they need to because we just go to a bakery to get a damn donut. Well, it's a political action to go to Arizmendi or to go to one of the cooperative businesses so that they don't struggle. And that's how we have another option for building wealth in this country besides just owning homes. So I'm going to stop.
1: Thank you, Jimmy. I have 2 minutes left, so I'm going to have
3: run for office.
1: Come in and go back.
0: I just want to say, just how do we keep people accountable, basically? And I think that it's been really difficult for me working around, not the education piece of it, but about developments that happen in cities. I've gone to tons of EIR meetings and environmental impact reports. But unless you know that it's happening, and unless you're invested in that, you don't know that it's going on, right? And so how do you get that information? For me, it's like people tell me these things are happening. I ended up at a zoning meeting last night, and because of this big development that somebody wants to put it down on 4th Street, and it's one of our sacred places. And the interesting thing was that we were actually able to do some movement and maybe not having this development happen. Maybe trying to figure out a different way of doing it, not just because it was a sacred site, but because Union Pacific has a buy into it, that this is a crazy place to do it. There's traffic jam stuff. There's all of these kinds of things. So not just going to city council, but there's all these other committees that we don't talk about. Just like somebody was saying that those sexy jobs, those not sexy jobs, like an HR and stuff like that, those are where decisions are being made a lot. And that we don't know. We know that we can go to city hall and we could be like, like that. But there are these little pockets of people that are making decisions outside of that particular meeting. And I think that we need to be aware and informed about who those people are and how do they make those decisions and let them see us. And that's the problem, is that it's always on us to make sure that we're there. It's not about them coming out to us. So it's difficult about trying to figure out. It is about changing how the system works. It's a different way of getting communication out from the city to regular folks so that we know what's happening in our communities, not all of a sudden reacting to it, but being a part of it.
3: Thank you so much.
4: That wraps up this archive highlight episode of Voices of the Community. We want to extend a massive thank you to our incredible panel, Jose Corona, Karina Gold, Junius Williams, and Deborah McCoy, for sharing their deep expertise and their passion for the people of Oakland and the Bay Area. Today's conversation made it clear that while the forces of gentrification and displacement are deeply entrenched, the solutions are already growing from the ground up. Whether it's through community land trusts, workers-owned cooperatives, demanding equitable education, or holding the private sector accountable, the power to build and retain community wealth belongs in our hands. We produce this archive highlight series to give you context, to show that crises we face today aren't new, and neither are the solutions. If you want to go deeper, visit voicesofthecommunity.com and click on the archive series, where you'll find full bios for every guest, links to every original episode, and resources from organizations doing this work on the ground. If today's conversation resonated with you and you're looking to dive a bit deeper, we'd love to share a few related episodes from our COVID-19 series. For those interested in land trusts and cooperative ownership, we highly recommend our conversations with the Northern California Land Trust and East Bay Permanent Real Estate Cooperative. 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
5: 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I'm George Koster in San Francisco, and join us for our next episode as we continue lifting the voices that shape and strengthen our communities. 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
1: I regard myself as a soldier, though a soldier of peace.
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0: Nonviolence Radio, covering the beat of nonviolence worldwide from the Meta Center for Nonviolence in Petaluma, California. Well, greetings and good morning, everybody. Welcome to another episode of Nonviolence Radio. I'm your host, Stephanie Van Hook, and I'm here in the studio with my co-host and news anchor of the Nonviolence Report, Michael Nagler, and we're from the Meta Center for Nonviolence in Petaluma, California. Today on Nonviolence Radio, we're exploring a question that's becoming more urgent every day. Is our technology outpacing our humanity? Our guest is Anna Ikeda of Soka Gakkai International, and her work revolves around the abolition of nuclear weapons. She reminds us that technologies don't arise in a vacuum. They embody the stories we tell about power, security, and what it means to be human. Rather than simply asking how we can control nuclear weapons or artificial intelligence, she goes deeper. How do we cultivate the wisdom that orients these technologies to serve life instead of destroying it? And how do we practice that in our relationships with one another? So Gandhi said, we must never lose our faith in humanity. And Anna Ikeda echoes his wisdom as we move in this conversation from nuclear abolition to Buddhism, from grassroots action to hope, and then we ultimately return to the conviction that our greatest strength is not another technology, it's our shared humanity. It's important to reiterate that. Let's turn now to Anna Ikeda of Soka Gakkai International.
1: Technologies don't happen or develop in a vacuum, right? So they are created by people with a specific purpose, specific intention, and they tend to reflect our values or choices or biases, even though it might not be explicit part of the design, but it's there because it's a human creation. AI, for example, I think can bring about so many positive things. It's everywhere. We can't ignore that. I think we have to remember that, just like I think any technology, right? AI reflects the assumptions, biases, and values of the societies that create it and users that use it. So I think nuclear weapons too, for example, which is one of the areas that I work on, they are, I guess you can say it's a form of technology, but they are not merely machines, right? They too embody a belief that security comes through this threat of really mass destruction, mass killing. So I feel when we speak about technology, we're not just talking about like the tool per se, but I think we're really talking about who we are as species, as human beings, and can, I think, our wisdom and humanity keep up with the pace of such progress, or do we let the technology determine who we are?
2: Yeah, it reminds me of Martin Luther King, who said that we have guided missiles and misguided men.
1: Yes.
2: Making that same connection that technology is a human development, for better or for worse.
1: That's right.
2: And yes. So to what I hear you saying is that to help technology have a more valuable impact for peace, we have to change our mindset about what brings us peace and security and what makes life worth living. And Right. You did say this, but I do want to ask you more explicitly about the story that gives rise to the development of nuclear weapons, so that we can really understand that underneath of there is a story about power, security, about who we are, about what life is for. Can you speak to that?
1: Yeah, sure. And interestingly, my answer to that will be a Buddhist story, because I work for Buddhist organizations. So it's something so central to our peace work, because for our movement, really our engagement in social issues and peace started with our engagement with nuclear weapons. So in 1957, then our organization in Japan was led by this person named Jose Toda. He was the president, and he basically made this what we now call declaration. At the time, I think it was just a speech in front of thousands of young people, believers of our Buddhist tradition. He surprised the audience by talking about nuclear weapons. And in that statement, he basically called nuclear weapons as the manifestation of our darkest tendencies. So it's our desire to control, to think it's okay to use or threaten to use this force that's powerful enough to destroy cities and environment and kill, harm millions of people when a country feels it's threatened. And he really called it such a demonic act. So I think it says a lot about how we think about security. I think a lot of the times people tend to think that it can be protected by use of force or threat of violence, and that's the only way. But in our view, actually, nuclear weapons are not a tool of security, but it's really this darkest manifestation of our tendency. And I don't want to call it human nature, because I think that implies the word naturally violent. But I think in our Buddhist practice, it's worthy to note that we believe we all have such tendencies, potentials for good and bad. And it's really how we, which one do we feed? Is it our positive nature or negative nature? We call it Buddhahood versus fundamental darkness in our Buddhist term. So really, I think for us, it's this darkest tendency that we all have that we have to keep in check. But when we let it grow and let it out of control, we became inventor of this monstrous technology. So I think, yeah, that's one thing I was thinking about when you asked the question. And I think it also, to me, talks about this sort of the insanity of the reality we live in. So I'm sure you heard about the term nuclear deterrence. For example, it relies on the, I guess, the assumption that this threat of violence keeps the adversary in check, right? And therefore, it prevents attacks from the opponent. But what we don't think about often enough is that such a security system really stands on so much risk, right? So when it fails, it's a total nightmare, total catastrophe. But we somehow are asked to believe that this always works, it was safe. So we have this technology that's essentially capable of destroying all of us, wiping out everything that we hold dear, yet we're expected to trust that we're safe and we can sleep at night. So it's such an insane reality. We have to dismantle the weapons, we have to talk about the technology, but it's this underlying tendency or the human story that gave rise to nuclear weapons.
2: So I did read over that declaration, and he talks about the claws inside the human heart in that.
1: That's right, yeah. And we have to basically, he said rip it out, but we really have to, first of all, see that's the cause, that's where it starts, and address it, right? And I think without really work at that level, I'm sure we'll talk about it more. No matter how much work we do in terms of dismantling the weapons, prohibiting them, if we don't change as human beings, then it's going to be something else. So I think it's so significant for our movement that he reminded us at such a like a fundamental level of who we are, and reminding us again that we all have that tendency. And so to me, when I quote unquote fight against nuclear weapons or work toward the abolition of nuclear weapons, I also have to remember that what I'm working to end is a symbol. No, it's not a symbol, it's a real manifestation, but it is something real, but it's a mirror of what I have. Therefore, I also have to internally address the tendency to either disrespect others or even demonize the people who, for example, think are okay to use nuclear weapons or to have nuclear weapons, right? I have that judgment, and how can I really continue to address that through my Buddhist practice and through my work?
2: Yeah, I could imagine that being quite powerful and radical, that you have a spiritual teacher all of a sudden turning to give a talk on something like nuclear weapons, or bringing the teachings alive in that way, that it makes it seem that it's more than a political issue, that it's a spiritual issue. Do you agree with that? Do you agree that it's a spiritual issue that we're talking about then?
1: Yeah, and yes, I agree. And I think that's why I'm grateful that I do this work for my spiritual community, Of course, there are many organizations that work on this issue, many experts, and they do such amazing work. And I admire their courage, their relentlessness. But to me, it helps that I have this spiritual faith kind of foundation to think about it in a different way. And it also gives me hope because it gives me the solution, or at least the part of the answer to be the change. So yeah, it certainly is a political issue, right? Because it does require political will and action to make a change. But I think if you really talk about it, any social and political issue can be a spiritual issue, because politics should serve the well-being of people. And I think also another thing that I've been reminded of is, if we get stuck in the realm of politics, then I'm not really confident that we would be able to really make much progress. And we don't really have a good track record in that way. Like 81 years since the atomic bombings of Hiroshima and Nagasaki in World War II, we're still grappling with the same issue. And now we have over something like 12,000 of them in the world. So I think it's really important, at least for me, to widen the understanding of this issue beyond politics and really think about from a moral and spiritual understanding. And I think, speaking of that, I feel like Gandhi was so skilled in sort of like merging those, you know, I guess two realms or worlds that people tend to separate. But the causes that he struggled for were really political, and he demanded political action, but at the same time he kept reminding people that those issues were also about who they were as human beings, and therefore the solution also were within them, right? So I think, going back to your question, I think it's definitely more than eliminating nuclear weapons, although that's necessary, but I think as long as they exist, we risk the total annihilation of the world, and we can't stop there. So we really have to, again, think of it as a spiritual issue. And just speaking of that, there's one quote from Daisaku Ikeda, who became the president of the Soka Gakkai movement after Josei Toda. He, of course, also worked on nuclear weapons issue pretty much for the rest of his life. And he said once, and I quote, "If we are to put the era of nuclear terror behind us, we must struggle against the real enemy. That enemy is not nuclear weapons per se, nor is it the states that possess or develop them. The real enemy that we must confront is the ways of thinking that justify nuclear weapons, the readiness to annihilate others when they are seen as a threat or as a hindrance to the realization of our objectives," unquote. So it's reiterating the point that Toda made, but I think, again, just like really reminding ourselves that it is the way of thinking that's the real, for the lack of a better word, enemy that we must continue to address. So I think, again, it goes back to the mindset, or I guess the story, in your words, that support nuclear weapons that we discussed. And I think, yeah, continuing our work to really change that story, because if we don't do the work at that level, then I think, just like I mentioned earlier, I'm afraid nuclear weapons won't be the worst or the last kind of weapons that we have to deal with. There will be another technology that's capable.
2: As you're speaking, it just really makes me think about the challenge of grassroots change. Because maybe you can tell me, my sense is that most people aren't in favor of nuclear weapons. But
1: I hope so.
2: Most governments are. What does that tell us about change? That it's, we do the work to change ourselves, but if the systems that we live through are promoting them and holding on to them, what's gonna make that needle move? How are we gonna get beyond just our own desire to survive on this planet and to thrive with others, with the governments that feel that it's important to have them? Is there a conversation there that's meaningful that's happening?
1: Yeah, and just to know, I think, yes, so I agree that majority of the people, or yeah, I guess majority of the people do believe in a world without nuclear weapons, or they believe that nuclear weapons are no good, even in nuclear weapon states, right? But and I think, but also, I think majority of the world, in terms of the countries, also believe that nuclear weapons should be abolished. I think if you really think about it, the number of countries that really hold on to the importance of nuclear weapons is small. So 9 nuclear weapon states that actually possess them, and then this larger group of umbrella states that rely on their security assurance, or what they call security assurance. And yes, so sometimes even within those countries, there might be discrepancy between what the political elites believe versus what the people believe. And yeah, so I think that gap is something that I think we need to really explore more, because again, the government's job should be to represent the will of the people, and right now it's not. And I think also that speaks to an interesting aspect of nuclear weapons that we don't talk about. It's by nature a very undemocratic weapon, because it's basically saying that I hold this power, therefore you have to obey what I want, because I can basically destroy you, right? And I think, so I feel like there's no coincidence that then even within those countries or institutions, there's kind of undemocratic system where the masses might want something, but the leaders may want something else. And it perpetuates power, right? Yeah, people can make money out of it. There are just so many benefits that only benefit a small group of people, yet the rest of the world suffers, right? Even when it's not used. So yeah, I know I'm not really giving you a solution, but I really feel that's something we really can't forget, that the power of the people. And I think the issue to me is people are silent. And I think perhaps there are many reasons for that. I know that this is an issue that feels distant from our day-to-day reality. Other social issues are perhaps more obvious. You can see clear kind of correlation between your life and the issue. I know we are guilty of using a lot of technical jargons that kind of alienate people in the public from the conversation sometimes. When I'm talking about the disarmament experts, we like to talk in acronyms, the jargons, and we tend to talk to each other, right? When we really have to be expanding this circle of people who can work on this issue. And I know there are competing issues. Some people maybe think climate change is more urgent, for example. So I'm sure there are many issues, but I haven't really seen this kind of mass mobilization on this issue, right? I hear from my colleagues in the movement a lot about the 80s and nuclear freeze movement, and how they were part of the million people marching, and we don't have that today. So why is that, right? And when we've seen so many close calls or escalation or leaders threatening to use nuclear weapons, I've had friends calling me because they were scared. Do you think this leader will act on it? Some people couldn't sleep at night when the war in Ukraine started, for example, yet it's not being translated in this kind of grassroots movement. So I think that's something, at least I've been really thinking about that and wondering what's our role, the disarmament movement, our faith community, what is it that we're missing where it's not translating into that kind of nonviolent grassroots action? Yeah, because I think the nuclear freeze was successful in so many different ways. It not only raised awareness, it also did change certain policies. And I think there's no coincidence that, of course, it was also the end of the Cold War period, but nuclear weapon, the numbers of the arsenals decreased dramatically from that time to after, right? In the 90s, for example. So I think, yeah, the change at the grassroots level is so important. And of course, even when we make changes at this international level or national level, if there's no grassroots movement to support that, I don't think it can be sustained. So that's definitely one gap that I see today that I think we as a community have to do a better job.
2: Yeah, I think you answered that really well, Anna. Thank you. I started off with that question feeling somewhat hopeless. It reminds me that the peace sign, for example, is an anti-nuclear sign, and people continue to use that. So if there could even just be a little bit more education about that, like, you know what this means?
1: That's true. Yeah.
2: Yeah, it is in the back of people's minds, I would think, because just even a cursory reading of the international disputes, I'm aware that the United States could use a nuclear weapon again, besides just for the threat of it. I mean, they're all using them for threat. But the United States, Israel, Iran, Russia, there is a sense of awareness and I think of a fear when conflicts escalate that, oh, somebody could use their weapon. Luckily, in some of these conflicts, they haven't yet.
1: Right.
2: Thank goodness.
1: That's right. Yeah, it's a pure luck that I think we have survived so far. And luck is not a good strategy. So I think people really have to realize that as long as they exist, it could be used either by leader deciding this is the moment, or it could be used by accident. There were so many close calls in history where signals were sent or nuclear weapons were actually dropped from an airplane, or so many incidents that we came so close to nuclear detonation, and we can't keep relying that we'll continue to be lucky.
2: I remember hearing a presentation from an activist or from a concerned citizen as part of Plowshares that there are trains that were carrying nuclear weapons, that something could happen to that train. It's a ticking time bomb. And there is that nuclear clock, right? That's
1: the doomsday clock.
2: The doomsday clock. And where are we on this right now?
1: We pay attention to it, and we actually, some of us try to predict where the needle will be every year. It did move this year closer to midnight. So I think it's 85 seconds to midnight, closest ever, which is really concerning, right? So, yeah, and of course, now the Bulletin of the Atomic Scientists, that's the organization that created this clock and does the reveal every year of where they are in terms of the clock's hands. They consider, of course, not only nuclear risks, but other kind of existential threats, such as, of course, the impact on the climate, now technology and disinformation, all these things. I think they're interrelated issues that can really escalate conflicts and impacts of violence that can lead to really the end of the world. That's where the midnight is, right? So, yeah, I think it's symbolic, but it's definitely a good way to raise awareness. I think media pays attention to it. There's more conversation around that time. And yeah, it really makes us think, what are the kind of contributing factors that go into that decision, and how can we mitigate these risks so we can pull the hands off the clock?
2: And has it jumped because of the development and kind of lack of control over AI, or fears around AI? Because as I think about my education around AI, I feel like it began in conversations with you and colleagues of yours, for example, around automation and nuclear weapons. Seems like it was, the technology was building together in some ways early on. And now there's a much bigger public conversation about the threats of nuclear weapons connecting with artificial intelligence. There's a real threat there, which is that AI could decide to detonate nuclear weapons for one reason or another without human consent. So it's like it might be a really good case to get rid of our nuclear weapons. How are people in your field seeing this development?
1: Yeah, and also it happens so fast, whereas I feel progress seem to happen so slowly. So yeah, I think we're like really racing. Countries are racing in terms of creating this more sophisticated, more destructive tools, where I think the endpoint would be global destruction, where I feel like we should be racing to stop them, to create a better world, to develop a moral compass. And I think, yeah, it's definitely not there. So yeah, I think AI is also not only used together with nuclear weapons, but also is really used in newer types of weapons, such as autonomous weapons systems, which I also mentioned earlier. That's the other issue that we work on, my team. And again, there's this race to develop this kind of technology faster than other countries. And autonomous weapon systems, for listeners who are not familiar, it's not only a class of weapons, but type of weapons that are currently in development, where if launched, it could select and engage target without the meaningful human intervention. So basically, a human could start the system and then say, based on the preloaded data set, it can decide, okay, this is going to be the target in this scope, in this geographic scope. And if I find the target that matches the profile in my data, I can potentially launch force. So there are different degrees of development, but we're concerned about where we are with the technology and lack of regulation at the international level. So that's something we're definitely working on. And I think the key in this kind of technology, especially AI, is the speed, right? And that's something, because basically when countries are fighting war, faster you can make the decision and faster you can make a move, you're better off. Well, that's the belief. So therefore, there's this kind of competition toward speed. And that's the major concern I think AI really brings to this discussion, especially with the nuclear weapons. So nuclear deterrence is already unstable and fragile by its nature. I was thinking about the film that came out last year, House of Dynamite, which I think the title really says it all, because and AI is already being used in different areas of nuclear weapons related systems. So we're not quite talking about AI launching nuclear weapons per se yet, although I know that's something people worry about. And again, if we don't do something about it, I'm sure that could be an option in the future. But today, it's, for example, used to identify missile launches or like analyzing different sensor data to see other countries' activities. So it's shaping decision making, and it can do that in a very intense situation where people are basically pressured to decide in the matters of minutes, seconds, whether or not to launch, right? So AI, by its nature, I think it selects information and decides which information gets prioritized, and then it demands fast action. So I think it, again, adds another layer of risk when we're talking about something like nuclear weapons. If machines are tasked to make that kind of decisions, that's where we could end up, where nuclear weapons are considered as like a tool in the pocket, or like a toolbox that we can just pull out, and rather than this kind of, we should never go there, right? And machines don't have that kind of moral judgment.
2: Okay, let's talk about the money used to invest in nuclear weapons and where that money could go instead. So there's a conversation in the news right now about Pete Hegseth asking for $1.5 trillion to spend in Iran. That's taxpayer money that could be used to fund, to support the unhoused, to support food, farms, medicine, animal shelters, childcare, laborers, safety.
1: Right.
2: I mean, this, what kind of society? Think of all the money that's going into these weapons and into war and violence. What else can we do with them? I think that's a really fun conversation to have, to realize that the money doesn't have to go there, and that we could build a safer and more secure society when more people are fulfilled and happy, and that we're working on that for everyone.
1: Yeah, disheartening part of this current story that we live in is this prioritization of national security versus what makes people really safe, right? Individual security, individual health. I'm glad you brought that up because I was just reading one part of the international campaign to abolish nuclear weapons, and I just saw they do this study of nuclear weapons spending every year, and last year the 9 nuclear armed states together spent $119 billion on nuclear weapons, which if you calculate it, it said is $3,768 per second. It's just insane amount of money. Just can you imagine how many lives could have been saved or how much structure of society we can improve with that resources? And then, yeah, you mentioned U.S. spending. So there was a recent kind of mobilization because now the National Nuclear Security Administration is also saying that they need to produce new plutonium pits, which are basically like this radioactive core of nuclear weapons that would trigger detonation. And it's actually one of the most expensive projects of NNSA. So I think the proposal is something like to spend at least $60 billion over the next 20 years. Again, that's the kind of money, taxpayers' money, that could be spent on so many other things that we could be spending on. So, yeah, and then not to mention the potential health and environmental risks of the local communities that would happen as a result of such production. So I think, yeah, we just can't forget, like, nuclear deterrence is costing us every day, every minute, just by its existence. And it's, again, it's a big gamble in our security. And so instead, we should be, like you were saying, imagining what would help pursue peace, right? What would help our countries become more secure in a truer sense? What are the kind of investments that we could use, we could do to actually improve communication between nations, create diplomacy, trust? Those are the things that I think is obvious, but somehow it gets overlooked. And I think, again, we're talking about money. That's part of the reason, unfortunately, war and military spending profits people, a group of people, right? Whereas peace somehow doesn't seem to be profiting. And I guess that's another reason why it does not get the attention that it deserves.
2: Last episode of Nonviolence Radio, we spoke with Marie Dennis. As we were talking about the new Pope's encyclical on AI.
1: Yes.
2: And her conversations with church leaders is about trying to get just war theory out of Catholic teachings, thing that's no longer a relevant theory, but that people feel like they're naive, and so they went back and thought about it, how do we get there? And they realized that they needed to educate more people about what nonviolence is and how nonviolence is a better alternative, that there's this kind of gap in knowledge and understanding, basically. And so I thought that was a really brilliant and strategic approach, was thinking, okay, they're not ready for this leap of imagination because there's work to be built up between. And I know that you have interfaith as well, so I wonder, can you tell us about any other interfaith work that's going on that you're part of that's really, that people can get involved in or inspires action?
1: Yeah, and I too read parts of the encyclical, and I was quite inspired when especially he talked about disarming AI and how, again, technology shouldn't be used to destroy humanity but to serve our well-being. So I really resonated with the message. And yeah, I think those are the kind of conversations, people of faith taking action, that also gives me hope. Yeah, in terms of interfaith collaborations, I think especially on these issues such as nuclear weapons and autonomous weapon systems, which are existential threats, it also talks about really who we are. We are realizing that so many faith traditions agree on the core messaging, of our stance against those weapons and our really desire for peace, right? And we're really seeing so many common grounds. So I do, for example, a lot of interfaith statements on these issues that we present at the different UN fora. And I'm just surprised or inspired whenever we discuss it that we have similar languages, similar values, that we have so many more places we agree and disagree. And I think it's just so hopeful to see that we are all working toward creating this better world together, despite our differences in faith traditions and other backgrounds. So I think, yeah, creating such spaces has been not only, I hope it's been effective in advocacy, but also it's been energizing for me. And also August 6th and 9th are approaching. Those are Hiroshima and Nagasaki days. And many faith communities are praying, of course, on those days, around those days. Some of them are doing community engagements, education, action, visuals. I'm part of a group called Voices for a World Free of Nuclear Weapons, which is part of the United Religions Initiative. And we commemorate these days as Nuclear Prayer Day. And we are aware that, again, many faith communities are engaging in local actions. So I'm sure there are different groups, perhaps in different local communities, that are doing something. So I think August is an important month for us, and it's also perhaps a good month to engage.
2: And it seems like there's a lot of support out there for anybody who is ready to take the next step and get more involved, that there's a really good tight network out there, whether it is with a faith community or with an activist community, direct confrontation work, if that's what you're interested in, mm-hmm. policy work. It takes everybody, and people could give just even a little bit of their time to this, and it would help move it forward quite a bit, I think. How about you?
1: I agree with you. Yeah, and I think, I cannot emphasize enough that no action is insignificant or trivial. I think accumulate to not only help move the needle, but I think the action in of itself is meaningful for that person, because I feel like that's the only way I am staying somewhat hopeful and sane in this reality, is because I know that I can do something about it. And there are people, thousands of people, who care about this issue and are doing something about it. And they're incredibly dedicated, smart, amazing people. So I feel like if I'm on their team, I feel like there's something about this movement. And so there are so many communities, like you said, there. And there are not only like local groups or faith groups, but there's also health providers groups or educators groups, student groups. People, again, like you said, bringing in their talent, their gift. So I think whatever capacity that people can do, and even just talking about it to their families, to their neighbors. I think this issue doesn't get as much attention as I think it deserves. And I think it's in those conversations where people are just like really questioning, do nuclear weapons really make us safe? Or is it actually a cause for worry? And whose voices we're not hearing? I think all are like such important conversations and questions that I think, we want people to have, children to think about, so we can use anybody's help.
2: And I would definitely want to tell people that you wrote a children's book called Remember This Always, and in its essence it's really an anti-nuclear book, if you think about it. If go all the way back to the beginning of our conversation about this, is about a human story of who we are and what makes safe and our recognition of it. It's a beautiful book. It's both a prayer and a reflection and a philosophical inquiry into humanity and those kinds of conversations early are so important.
1: Yeah, it's interesting that you bring that up, and I think it's so true. And I think especially in this era of technology where so many things are convenient, and I think even myself, I'm sometimes so guilty of depending on technology to the point that I'm outsourcing my thinking. It's so much easier if I just ask a chat box than to really research and think, right?

0: that's the power of nonviolence that I think Metta Center does so well to cultivate in my practice. That's the kind of the Buddha nature that I also aim to cultivate every day, because I think at the end of the day, I think that's what will help us prevent another nuclear war. It's not another form of technology. I think it's humanity, right? So when I'm thinking about, yeah, all the things that happened through the history and why we've been so lucky, for example, going back to the previous conversation, it's really human intervention. Most of the, there's definitely a cases where it was lucky, like nuclear weapon dropped, it didn't detonate. We were incredibly lucky. But there were cases, for example, where people really had to make intense decision of whether or not to follow a launch order. And there was always somebody who questioned it. And therefore, the world was saved, right? So recently, I was in a meeting where actually my colleague was sharing this story about incident in Okinawa in the 60s. So my organization actually has this facility in Okinawa that used to be the like a missiles site. And now we use it to do peace meetings and retreats to convert the meaning of the center. That, so when this colleague was visiting, they heard the story of at the height of the Cuba Missile Crisis, right? There were 4 U.S. tactical missile sites in Okinawa, and because it was under the U.S. administration at that time, and they received basically like authenticated orders to launch cruise missiles, nuclear warhead capable of destroying a city. So the system basically worked exactly as it was designed to do, but luckily the missiles weren't launched because this one captain, Captain Bassett, he trusted his judgment because he noticed that there was this kind of inconsistency where launch order didn't match DEFCON 2 alert level, which basically said it's one level below a level that's ready to launch. So he was questioning why is there this discrepancy. And also there was another kind of gap, which was that Cuban Missile Crisis was a confrontation between the U.S. and Soviet Union, right? But the order that he received was targeting China. So he just realized that it didn't make sense to strike a country that's not part of this immediate conflict. So he trusted his own judgment and he ordered his crew to basically stand down. So that's the only reason why the missiles were not launched. So I really think, again, going back to your point, especially in this time of technological development, we really have to go back to cultivating our own humanity and reminding ourselves of that, not only ourselves, but with our children. And we have to develop that kind of wisdom, intuition, or even courage to disobey, especially when we feel like this isn't right, the way that the technology is being used, or when the way that I'm asked to act is not right. So I really feel like it comes down to developing this human capacity. And I guess that's what our work at Metta Center does too, is to cultivate this capacity to practice nonviolence. So, and I guess that's why at the end of the day, I can go to sleep at night, because I really feel humanity has greater power than any bomb, and I just have to keep remembering that.
1: That was Anna Ikeda. She works with Soka Gakkai International, and she's author of a children's book, Remember This Always, and she's a member of the board of directors at the Metta Center for Nonviolence. Okay, Michael, let's turn now to your nonviolence report, because the conversation on nuclear weapons can feel very alienating and we can lose hope. But I really feel like Anna's approach to this conversation is about recognizing what's inside of our humanity and developing that. And the work that you're doing with the report also helps us to see that too. So we need more of it. So let's turn to you, Michael.
2: Well, but no pressure. Thank you, Stephanie. And yes, that's exactly what I was thinking, how well Anna put our attention

0: mention on the human level. She talks about how Jose Toda, who was the founder of Soka Gakkai, claimed that nuclear weapons are, quote, the manifestation of our darkest tendencies. And we always say that and they're not alone in this, nonviolence is the manifestation of our brightest tendencies, and we are capable of both. And it always brings to my mind a line from the Greek dramatist Sophocles. I think of this line often. In Greek it goes, Pola ta dena kou den anthro pou dena ta run pele, which means there are many potent marvels in the world, but the most potent marvel of them all is the human being. So there's a parallel in all of this to what we've been going through with the really drastic drug crisis affecting many places in the world. And for example, an article about Estonia recently, which has really fallen victim to fentanyl in a very heavy way. And so the government is going to round up all the suppliers and get rid of the drug. But as someone pointed out, the drug is just the technology. It's not the human level. If we pull out fentanyl, something else will come in to fill that void. But the real void is not the absence of a particular substance. It's the void within the human heart when a person does not have a way to manifest their brightest tendencies by serving the rest of humanity. And it reminded me that, you know, cocaine was introduced to cure heroin addiction. And now look. So again, the symptoms, it's sometimes quite important to work on them, but it's very important not to think that by swapping out the symptom, you've cured the disease. So yes, I should turn to some positive actions. And it's very interesting how back in the 80s and 90s, a group called Earthquaker Action Teams was trying to stop a terrible practice, mountaintop removal, I just can't say anything bad enough about mountaintop removal. It's just so violent. And they tried many different things, and eventually they realized that the companies that are doing this depend on loans from the bank. So they picketed Citibank, and sure enough, that led to success in ending that project immediately. So that's kind of the negative side. Now, on the positive side, there's a new concept called net zero banking. Laura Wildenborg is a project leader for Sunrise Bank's initiative, Net Zero Banking. It launched in July of 2024. Now, what this means is that the investors, the customers of the bank, can stipulate that their deposits be loaned out only to net zero projects. In other words, projects that will lead to a zero, if not a diminution, of carbon in the atmosphere. And since launching this program, Sunrise Banks has received $5.5 million in deposits and has loaned out nearly $22 million. And they are a very important part of the commitment to reach net zero emissions by 2050 in alignment with the Paris Agreement, which was an international treaty to limit global temperature increases. We know what happened to the United States' participation in that treaty, but we're not going to go there right now. Instead, another issue about banks, if we get beyond the environmental issues, some cities in New Jersey have taken their money out of Citizens Bank, in fact, $91 million of it, out of Citizens Bank. Why? Because of their financing of ICE detention centers. And sure enough, within days, Citizens Bank announced that it would end all its credit agreements with the two major private companies that are running and building detention centers. This reversion to private prisons has reminded me that back in the earliest days of the Quaker movement, one of the things that made imprisonment so dire was that it was privately run, and you could buy your way out of it. So, again, it was enormous inequality involved in that, and it's really a bad move to be going back to it. When we talk about positive developments and groups that are doing a lot of good, we seem to always come back at this. I don't know if this is just a meta thing or not, but we always come back to Nonviolent Peace Force. And I was very interested to note recently that they've expanded their roles as they encounter different community needs. The original role was to do, to offer good offices and, if necessary, intervention in armed conflicts, to actually be there as a third party, to help communication gaps between two parties, and if necessary, and this has happened a time or two, to actually stand there and say, okay, if you shoot at this other person, you're going to hit us. So that was their original mandate. But now in the Philippines and Kenya and Ukraine and other countries, they find that they're able to broaden that and address different community needs, which is, very telling about, once you've made the decision to be nonviolent, it's going to apply in many different ways in many different places. And the one that really touched me was how they repatriated a large number of children in Sudan. They'd been separated from their families. Let me turn to another issue now, just because there's so much going on. And I want to talk for a minute about prison abolition. So there is a famous low-security facility in Norway, which has been called the most humane prison on the planet. And some officials from North Dakota prisons, in particular, a woman official who was the head of the board, visited this facility in Norway, which is amazing. It doesn't even have a fence, you hardly know that you're in prison. She came back and immediately ended solitary confinement, added book clubs, museum field trips, set up transitional rooms for inmates who are nearing release. That's very important because that's a critical transition where people often fail and go back into recidivism. And what was the response? The violence in the prison plummeted. Now, my thought here is that prison abolition at one stroke is a wonderful idea, but I wish it were realistic. The fact is we live in a disordered kind of society where people take to crime. And as when they take to crime, it is still sometimes necessary to sequester them for their own protection. So when we still have to incarcerate, and it's a terrible symptom of our failure as a society that we have to do that at such a high level. We do want to transition out of it, but where we still have to incarcerate, this model of that prison in Norway is a perfect transition. We recently have had a conversation, as Stephanie was mentioning, with Marie Dennis, who's an important Catholic nonviolent activist, and it coincided with a diocesan commission in Spain that concluded recently with a commitment to the active nonviolence of the gospel as a path leading to a just and lasting peace. And there were their Justice and Peace Commission was set up to reflect on the theme human rights, peace, and nonviolence.
1: Lovely. Thank you so much, Michael. I know this is a shortened nonviolence report, and there's a lot going on. Maybe we can do a separate recording. We want to thank our mother station, KWMR, to all of our listeners across the Pacifica Network and the other places that syndicate the show. Thank you so much to Elizabeth Pye, who helps to transcribe the show, our friends at Waging Nonviolence, who help syndicate, and to you, all of our listeners. Until the next time, everybody, please take care of one another. We'll

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1: 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On to this week's stories. Talk of P-Town is jam-packed with Petaluma news, information, events, and yarns, including the story of Skillman Lane sheep who snuck out and stopped traffic, requiring a neighborly effort to bring them home. In 5Qs, meet Jill Olson, a fourth-generation Sonoma County resident who co-founded Beautify Petaluma in 2025. With help from local sponsors and volunteers, the nonprofit seeks to dress up downtown Petaluma through small projects with big aesthetic impact. At the Waugh School District in East Petaluma, recent administrative pay raises have drawn scrutiny from non-teaching staff and the union that represents them. Reporter Jennifer Sawney has the story. In our monthly outdoors column, Get Out, editor Nate Seltenrich shares the stories of four Petaluma runners who are preparing for the Klo-Kow 5K, 10K, or half marathon on Sunday, October 11th in downtown Petaluma. Also in local sporting news, Petaluma High School sophomore Nico Podesta and his father Ryan will travel to France next week to compete in the Paintball World Championship. Finally, check out Seen and Heard for a few photos from Aquas Community's unique event, The Big Social, on Saturday, August 22nd, featuring live music from the Casa Grande High School Jazz Combo. Again, all those stories and more are available at PetalumaVoice.org, as well as on Facebook and Instagram at Petaluma Voice. We'll be back next week with more Petaluma stories.

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I'm getting a transmission from the ether, and it's compelling me to tell you that the views expressed here are not necessarily the views of KPCA Radio, its board of directors, its volunteers, its staff, or even its underwriters. This program, Indoor Windows, it contains subject matter that some people might find objectionable. It is solely the responsibility of the show and does not necessarily reflect the views of KPCA. Sensitive listeners may wish to tune out at this time. That was Secondhand, we just heard opening the show. The track was The World Will End Yesterday. That's from their Reality LP, and that is how we will fire the starting gun on the next hour of South Psychedelic, Paisley Prog, Sunshine Pop, Hippie Country, Far Out Jazz, anything useful to plot your escape. 707-981-7577 is the number here. Once again, 707-981-7577. You can also reach me at kpcaart, that's kpcaarty, at gmail.com. Coming up next, from Q65, let's hear the song I Got Nightmares. 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

WCALP, Panama, California, 103.3 FM. And by the way, this is your host, Art Walker. We just heard the Paul Butterfield Blues Band, I Got a Mind to Give Up Living, from the, that's from the East West record. And in the middle of that set was Small Faces with the mono version of Green Circles. I played that off of a little promo CD that I got peeled off the front of a magazine that had an article about Small Faces this week I picked up here in town, a bookstore. Open that set with Q65, I Got Nightmares, Revolution. We've got plans for this weekend. Saturday, May 24th, consider looking into the silent auction fundraiser for the Queens Lane Sanctuary here in Petaluma, California. There's a silent auction featuring one-of-a-kind treasures and experiences. There's family-friendly activities, light refreshments, and all proceeds go directly to the Rescue Horses of Queens Lane Sanctuary. That's Saturday, May 24th, 2025, 12 p.m. to 4 p.m., for more information, 707-304-0124 or email info at queenslanesanctuary.org. All right. Up next here on Indoor Windows, I'm going to play a group called Eternity's Children. 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

CPC ALP Petaluma, California, and your windows with your host, Art Walker, creeping towards the halfway point of the show. I find myself often wondering, where does the time go? Unintentional rhyme. That was Angel Pavement, The Man in the Shop on the Corner, was the name of that track. Before that, the Lemon Pipers with Wine and Violet from the Jungle Marmalade LP. Open the set with Eternity's Children, Sunshine and Flowers from the Eternity's Children full-length album. If you feel music fatigue from all the wonderful music programming on KPCA, there's no need to change the dial. You can tune into one of our non-music programs like The Sports Roost, which is Thursdays from 3 to 4 p.m. and hosted by the knowledgeable Harry Lewis. Petaluma has a rich sports history along with active sporting events and fascinating personalities. Harry brings local sports alive with an eclectic mix of current events and stories from the past. 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All right, let's see. I think from here we will go to a Lollipops track. Naked When You Come is the name of the song. Check it out. Indoor Windows, your way out.

WPCALP, Petaluma, California, 103.3 FM Indoor Windows with your host Art Walker. I just played the throwback track of the week that was Red Lady 2 from George Harrison's LP Wonderwall Music. And before that in the set, we had a track from the Follow Me Down Vanguard's Lost Psychedelic Era 1966-1970 compilation CD. We heard Vagrants, I Can't Make a Friend. Open the set with the Lollipops, Naked When You Come, the original version. That's from the Lollipops Complete Collection 1966 to 1971 on Universal Music. If you are looking for volunteer opportunities, then you should look for Meals on Wheels, because they are looking for you. They're always in need of drivers to deliver prepared hot meals for people in need. It involves picking up the food near the Chazy Park on the east side and dropping it off at the homes of folks who have signed up for the service. They offer a great service to people over 60 who are frail or homebound due to illness, and those that are otherwise isolated, regardless of age. Currently, there are a few regular routes available, and there's also a great need for on-call substitute drivers. Substitute routes can be interesting as you explore Petaluma neighborhoods that may be unfamiliar to you. You don't need to be an early riser to participate. The pickup time for the earliest route is 11:30 a.m. To sign up, please bring your car registration, your driver's license, and your proof of insurance. 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Okay, we've got about 23 lucky minutes left here to share together, and let's jam them full of stuff. This is Thunder and Roses. Sounds called I Love a Woman. Another feeling, 103.3 FM.

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We just heard the Millennium with Sing to Me. That's from their Begin full length record. Middle of that set was Unit 4 plus 2 with I Will. Played that from Rubble Volume 1, the Psychedelic Snarl LP. Thunder and Roses opened that set with I Love a Woman. That was from King of the Black Sunrise. Ready, Set, Shuffle is a program that staggers halfway through the hour, halfway through the next hour. Does that make sense? More clearly spoken, it's Tuesdays at 1:30 to 2:30. I think it's our only program that does that. And it's hosted by Adrian.

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Adrienne's age places her with those that are affectionately known as Gen Xers, and making mixtapes was a meaningful pastime for Gen Xers. 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The process for creating Ready, Set, Shuffle takes Adrienne back to those days when a mixtape could express more than words. Music is an essential companion to Adrienne, and she appreciates the power of music to evoke feelings that saturate the mind, body, heart, and soul. Music is the soundtrack to whatever is going on in Adrienne's life. So tune in and hear what she hears on Ready, Set, Shuffle. That's Tuesdays, 1:30 to 2:30 p.m. Consider it Adrienne's mixtape to you. It's a great program. I've caught it a few times, and I should catch it more often, and I will. I set alarms on my phone for certain times a day sometimes to catch programs, and I think I'm going to add a Ready, Set, Shuffle alarm. That's what I'm going to do as soon as I get this song started. This is Banshee, As Me Thinks, 103.3 FM.

0: 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How's your allergies?
1: Mine are great. Just want to let you know about what's coming up the rest of the afternoon here. The next hour, we turn it back over to my friend the computer for an hour of automation, which means that could be your hour. You could be coming in here behind me, dropping yourself right down into the same chair in front of the same microphone, and filling everybody in Petaluma's ears with your own selections. 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Then at 3 o'clock, we pick it back up with Bear Time, an eclectic array of music from around the world, spanning artists, generations, and genres. Some shows feature a theme related to a holiday, an event, or even the passing of a musical artist. Bear Time is quality airtime. Jazz is from 4 to 5, hosted by Petaluma resident Ed Perlstein. It brings an array of classic and contemporary jazz music to the airwaves of KPCA. You'll hear music from Charlie Parker to Charlie Hunter to Dave Brubeck to Dave Grusin, Dizzy, and Duke. Sit back and get jazzed. After that is Rockpile. That's an alternating program. This is a Rockpile week. It's a lively mix of rock and roll, R&B, garage, soul, surf, and more. Deep cuts, overlooked gems, rare B-sides, and new stuff too. Your host is Tim Shopbuck. Rockpile is every other Monday, 5 to 6. Mighty Groove, 6 to 7. Show exploring the best in funk and soul with classic tracks by iconic artists from the 50s to the 80s, including modern remixes, unusual cover versions, and even new songs from emerging artists in the thriving European funk soul. I said full, that's both together, funk soul scene. Gotta check it out. It's a killer mix. Front Row Radio Show is up 7 to 9. That's 2 hours with my friend Nathan Basket, and I will have more to tell you about what Nathan does soon. I can tell you it's eclectic. I can tell you he knows his stuff, and I can tell you that it's always a good idea to stay tuned to the KPCA 103.3 FM. Got time for one more for you, and it's going to be the Yardbirds, Hot House of Omagarashid, from Roger the Engineer.

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2: Hey, you're on Bear Time. Boogie Woogie emerged as a distinctly American form of music in the lumber, turpentine, and railroad camps of Northeast Texas around 1870, specifically in Harrison County, which had the largest population of former slaves in the state. It is largely piano-driven and a mix of ragtime, jump, blues, and rockabilly. Lead Belly was one of the very first boogie woogie players. We're kicking off today's frolic with two of the artists who first recorded and popularized boogie woogie music. Here's Pine Top Perkins.
3: Pine Top Boogie Woogie, do it like I tell you. When I tell you to hold yourself, I want to try your best to hold yourself, won't you move a bit? And when I tell you to get it, when all y'all that boogie woogie. 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I get it. That's what I'm talking about.

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When I tell you to hold yourself this time, when you try your best to hold yourself, don't you move big. And when I tell you to get it, when all y'all to try your best to get it.

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That's right, I want to be an audience. 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And when I say stop, you know what I mean?

Joe Willie Pinetop Perkins died in 2011 at the age of 98. At 21, he injured tendons in his arm in a knife fight with a chorus girl and was forced to switch from the guitar to the piano. That was one of the first recorded Boogie Woogie songs, Pinetop's Boogie, which was written by another Pinetop named Smith in 1928. After they performed in John Hammond's famous Carnegie Hall concert on December 23, 1938, the trio of Pete Johnson, Albert Ammons, and Meade Lux Lewis launched the Boogie Woogie craze. They took Boogie Woogie out of Texas and became the inspiration for many of the artists I'll play this afternoon. You heard them on Boogie Woogie Prayer. He was called the King of the Blue Shouters and the Singing Barman. Here's Big Joe Turner.

Big Joe Turner toured with Benny Goodman and Count Basie, but considered his performances with the Johnson, Ammons, and Lux Trio as the pinnacle of his career. From that partnership, we heard Boogie Woogie, Country Girl. Much of the Boogie Woogie style consists of high-tempo tunes, but a few artists slowed things down to a sultry, soulful beat. Hedda Brooks, the queen of the boogie, did just that in the mid-40s with Bluesin' in the Boogie from her album I've Got News for You. And we close that set, switching back to the traditional high-speed tempo, we heard the amazing Hazel Scott with Hazel's Boogie Woogie. Scott was a classically trained child prodigy, scholarshiped at Juilliard. She was the first black person in America to host a syndicated TV show. He's known for the jump blues, but he made quite a mark in Boogie Woogie with Choo Choo Shaboogie.

jolt pole and let's take a stroll. 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She gave me a hug and a great big kiss. She held me close and said, I love you. I said, I got all of this and fishing too.

Louis Jourdan was called the king of the jukebox. He played with Chick Webb's orchestra in the 30s and wrote rockabilly tunes for Bill Haley. Tennessee Ernie Ford was born in Fordstown, Tennessee, a place founded by his grandfather. He was a radio DJ at 12, studied classical music, was a flying bombardier in World War II, and sang Catfish Boogie from his album 16 Tons. And we'll be hearing from Tennessee Ernie next week on our Labor Day show. Huey Piano Smith took Boogie Woogie to another level.

No, you're wrong. I know you think there's been enough said about old Ida Red. But this is not the old Ida Red, no, sir. This is the new Ida Red that likes the boogie.

Channeling a little bit of Little Richard and Jelly Roll Morton, Huey Piano Smith, backed by the great Gnarland sax players Lee Allen and Red Tyler, gave us Rockin' Pneumonia and the Boogie Woogie Blues. You'll recall that Huey played the terrific piano on Sea Cruise. The legendary Bob Wills and the Texas Playboys did a spin-off of their big hit, Ida Red, which spent 32 weeks on the Billboard charts, with Ida Red Likes the Boogie. Throughout the 40s, Wills and the Boys were the largest grossing band in the country, with more record sales than Harry James, Benny Goodman, and the Dorseys. Now listen up, Radio Rob. Here is John Lee Hooker's Piano Player.

Vernon Harrison, or Boogie Woogie Red, idolized Fats Waller and came up to Chicago to work with Sonny Boy Williamson before he joined John Lee Hooker's band. I play Red's Boogie. And of course, the killer himself, the wild man of rock and roll, Jerry Lee Lewis, pounded out Lewis Boogie. It's believed that Boogie Woogie is derived from two African terms, booga, which means beat the drum, and boogie, which means to dance. That would about sum it up, I think. Today is for you piano lovers. Anyway, thanks for sharing this keyboard magic with us here on Bear Time. 103.3 FM and boogieing around the globe at kpca.fm. Hey, if you're in town or happen to be visiting P-Town on the weekend, tune in to What's Happening Petaluma every Thursday at 4:30 right here at KPCA. Michael Parrish and I roll out the entire list of events and activities for your weekend in Petaluma in one fast-paced half hour. We've got over 70 sources, so you can be sure to hear just about everything that's going on around town. All right, so far we've boogied through the early days with some of Boogie Woogie's pioneers and innovators. Now let's jump to the 21st century and push that furniture back. Roll up that rug and get ready to rock that boogie right up to the top of the hour. We already heard Pine Top, so now here's Miss Smith.

The 8-piece Red Hot Skillet Lickers, led by the inimitable LaVey Smith, performed Boogie Woogie, I May Be Wrong, from 2009. The Skillet Lickers included on that number our own Jules Brassard on sax and Marcus Shelby on the double bass. Here's Floyd Domino on the keys with Asleep at the Wheel.

Asleep at the Wheel was formed by Ray Benson and Lucky Oceans in 1969. Now, 9 Grammys later, they're boogieing back to Texas, Austin to be exact. He's considered the Chicago blues pianist. Otis Spahn covered the keys for Muddy Waters Band for 16 years. That was Spahn's stomp. And there are few on the present scene who play rockaboogie like Mitch Woods and his Rocket 88s. Louis Jourdan was an early influence. Mitch moved to San Francisco when he was 20, and from his first album, that was Boogie Woogie Barbecue. Well, we've just about worn out the dance floor here in the cave, but don't sit down just yet. Here's the Commander.

Well, Commander Cody and the Lost Planet Airmen, including Norton Buffalo, Billy C. Farlow, Andy Stein, Bobby Black, and Bill Kirchen, were one of the top bands around here for years. They lived in a bus across the street from me in Kenwood for a while. Anyway, there they go on Rock That Boogie. And the venerable kings of Southern Rock with over 100 singles on the charts. That was Charlie Daniels and the Boogie Woogie Man. And we also heard Bill Big Joe Duskin and the Cincinnati Stomp. Well, if you can stand it, we've got one more take to go to the top of the hour. Here's Fleetwood Mac. That's right, the Fleetwood Mac, featuring Walter Shaky Horton on vocals and harmonica with Horton's Boogie Woogie. Take two.

welcome to Jazzed. Thanks for tuning in. I'm your host, Ed Perlstein. You're listening to KPCA-LP in Petaluma, California. Our spotlight artist of the week on Jazz today is saxophonist and bassist Wilton Felder. Felder was born on this date in 1940 and passed away in 2015 at the age of 75. He is best known as a founding member of the Jazz Crusaders, later known as the Crusaders. Felder met the other members of the Jazz Crusaders, Wayne Henderson on trombone, Joe Sample on piano, and Styx Hooper on drums, while in high school in Houston, Texas. They evolved from a straight-ahead jazz group into a pioneering jazz-rock fusion band with a definite soul music influence. Felder worked with the original group for over 30 years and continued to work in its later versions. Let's start off the show today with a track from one of Wilton Felder's 9 solo albums released during his career, followed by a few tracks from the early 1960s iteration of the Jazz Crusaders.

You've been listening to music by our spotlight artist, bassist, and saxophonist Wilton Felder. We started that set off with the song Cruisin' from his 2005 album Let's Spend Some Time. And then we heard Young Rabbits by the Jazz Crusaders from their 1962 album Looking Ahead. And then the song The Geek from their 1961 debut album Freedom Sound with Roy Haynes on guitar. And finally, this here by Les McCann and the Jazz Crusaders from their 1963 album Jazz Waltz with Les McCann on piano and organ. You're tuned into Jazzed on KPCA-FM 103.3 in Petaluma, California. I'm your host, Ed Perlstein. Wilton Felder also worked as a West Coast studio musician, mostly playing electric bass for various soul and R&B musicians, and was one of the in-house bass players for Motown Records when the record label opened operations in Los Angeles in the early 1970s. He played on recordings by Motown artists Jackson 5, Marvin Gaye, The Four Tops, and others. He also played bass for rock groups like Seals and Crofts, Steely Dan, Joni Mitchell, Billy Joel, Randy Newman, Joan Baez, and many others. Let's listen to a few of those selections with Wilton Felder on bass, and we'll start off with the classic Marvin Gaye song, Let's Get It On.

That was the song How Would You Like to Have a Head Like That by Jean-Luc Ponty from his 1970 album King Kong. Jean-Luc Ponty plays the music of Frank Zappa. With Jean-Luc Ponty on violin, Ernie Watts on tenor sax, Frank Zappa on electric guitar, George Duke on piano, Wilton Felder on electric bass, and John Guerin on drums.

Wilton Felder on bass. You're tuned into Jazzed on KPCA in Petaluma, California. I'm your host, Ed Perlstein. Starting in about 1970, in addition to playing tenor sax, Felder also played bass with the Crusaders. Let's finish off our spotlight on the career of Wilton Felder with a few songs recorded in the latter half of the 1970s by the Crusaders, with Felder on both bass and tenor sax.

0: We started that set off with Stomp and Buck Dance by the Crusaders from their 1974 album Southern Comfort, with Wayne Henderson on trombone, Wilton Felder on tenor sax and bass, Joe Sample on piano, Styx Hooper on drums, and Larry Carlton on guitar. And then we heard My Lady by the Crusaders from their 1979 album Street Life, with Wilton Felder on tenor sax and electric bass, Joe Sample on keyboards, and Styx Hooper on drums. Wayne Henderson, by the way, had left the group starting in 1976 to pursue a career in producing. You're tuned into Jazzed on KPCA in Petaluma, California. I'm your host, Ed Perlstein, and we're just about out of time here on today's show. 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I want to thank my fellow members from Jazz, The Jazz World, and Jazz Music Facebook groups for tuning in. Have a good evening, and we'll see you right back here next week on Jazzed.
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3: Hello, my name is Adrienne, host of Ready, Set, Shuffle. 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Each week, my show plays songs that are loosely and lyrically connected to themes like winners and losers, foodie, lost and found, self-care, home, and many more.